Hey, son, why don't you pull up one of those empty chairs and bring it over here by my side? Buy me a glass of wine. This looks like a real good place to hide. You know, I've always been a fisherman. Fishing for souls along the way. You kind of remind me of my only son.

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1: 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It's this little silver cross. I think my son would want you to have it.

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It's getting hard to tell what's wrong from right.

This is John Morrison presenting this gospel broadcast, and over the next few minutes we will be having a little look at an inspiring thought from God's very precious word. Beginning our gospel broadcast, we have a lovely track indeed, He Took Your Place.

Romans chapter 8 and verse 38. For I am persuaded that neither life, nor death, nor angels, nor principalities, nor powers, nor things present, nor things to come, nor height, nor depth, nor any other creature shall be able to separate us from the love of God. There are two ways to respond to adversity, discouragement or trust. The problem with giving in to discouragement is that it only makes things worse, for with it may come bitterness, anger, jealousy, or revenge. There are people who try to escape their troubles through drugs or whatever. God has a better way, the way of trust. Sometimes he may show us that we were in the wrong. When that is the case, we need to confess it. We need to repent. We need to seek his forgiveness. Sometimes, however, we can only accept what is happening and ask God to help us endure it and triumph over it. One of the best ways to overcome adversity is to praise God right in the middle of trouble. Turning to God's word will always encourage us. Follow the Lord, the psalmist says. Bless the Lord, O my soul, and forget not all his benefits. For I am persuaded that neither life nor death, nor angels, nor principalities, nor powers, nor things present, nor things to come, shall be able to separate us from the love of God, which is in Christ Jesus our Lord. These were the words actually quoted by Mary Wilson, a relation of mine who suffered for her faith and was drowned as a result of her faith in Christ. And she discovered the blessing of going direct to God's heaven. Christ was right there.

Well, I'd like to thank you very much indeed for your company, and please plan to tune in again at the same time tomorrow. And in the meantime, we conclude our gospel broadcast with a lovely piece of music.

Cause you know I rode a freight train north to Detroit City. And after all these years, I find I've just been wasting my time. You know what I'm gonna do? I'm gonna take my foolish pride, get it on a southbound freight, and let it ride. I'm gonna go back to the loved ones, the ones I left waiting so far behind. I wanna go home.

0: 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Today, we continue with Things to Think About on Your Way to Church, and it's Brian Donaldson speaking from Psalm 127. We're going to meet the God who builds.
1: Hello and welcome to the next in our series entitled Things to Think About on Your Way to Church. And today we are going to be considering Psalm 127 under the heading of We Are Going to Meet the God Who Builds. This is an incredibly positive thing in a world where there is so much negativity which can sometimes grind us down. So I feel the best place to start is to read this short psalm together. A Song of Ascents of Solomon. Unless the Lord builds the house, they labour in vain who build it. Unless the Lord guards the city, the watchman stays awake in vain. It is vain for you to rise up early, to sit up late, to eat the bread of sorrows, for so he gives his beloved sleep. Behold, children are a heritage from the Lord. The fruit of the womb is a reward, like arrows in the hand of a warrior. So are the children of one's youth. Happy is the man who has his quiver full of them. They shall not be ashamed, but shall speak with their enemies in the gate. How often do we rush off to church and do not give much thought to the purpose of us going there? If you're anything like me, then I am sure we have to admit that's quite often. And yet, if we give some consideration to the person we are going to meet with and the purpose of doing so, then how different this would be. We are going to meet the creator and sustainer of the universe, and we only need to think about this for a few minutes and we will be awestruck at the enormity of this. On the other hand, this almighty creator God is still interested in you and me personally, and seeks, in fact, desires our company. This closeness with God can be ours at any time through our faith in the finished work of Christ at Calvary's cross, but there is also something very special to experiencing his company when we meet together with other believers in our particular place of meeting. God's desire to meet with his people is a principle that goes back to the very beginning of time. In Genesis chapter 3, after Adam and Eve disobeyed God's commandments and sin had entered the world, they hid from God. We are told in verse 8 that when they heard the sound of God walking in the garden, they recognised who it was, which shows that this was a regular occurrence. But then, because of sin, they didn't want that fellowship to continue as it had before. They were ashamed. But after they confessed that sin, God made provision for them in order for that fellowship to be restored. And from that very point throughout all of the Old Testament, we see this same principle being carried through. By way of introduction to our theme before us today, I feel it is important to understand this desire of God even further. In the book of Exodus, we read the thrilling story of how God used Moses to bring the Israelites out of bondage in Egypt. In the wilderness, he took Moses up Mount Sinai and delivered to him the Ten Commandments. That mountain was a terrifying place of fires and thunderings, with a strict instruction that nobody was to go near it. Moses' interaction with Jehovah on those occasions were awesome moments. However, it is really important to notice that part of these instructions was to build a tabernacle, quite literally a tent of meeting, where God would meet with his people through priests, and in particular the high priest, on the basis of animal sacrifices. Once this tent of meeting had been established, it was from there that God then started to meet with Moses. We see this in the very first verse of the first chapter of Leviticus. When we reach chapter 23 of Leviticus, the Lord gives to Moses the instructions for certain feasts or festivals, times of celebration, that the Lord wanted his people to keep in remembrance of his many mercies and goodness towards them. As we move forward in the history of the Israelites, we come to King David, and he was moved of God to provide a permanent structure built in order for God to meet with his people in a temple in Jerusalem, as opposed to a movable tent in the wilderness, or at Shiloh, or in a tent outside his palace in Jerusalem. By then Israel was settled in the land that had been promised to their forefathers Abraham, Isaac and Jacob, and its centre was Jerusalem. However, God also told David through the prophet Nathan that, as he was a man of war, it would be his son Solomon who would complete the temple after David had made the initial plans and collected all the material to start the build. Solomon's name literally means peaceful, and in 2 Samuel chapter 7 we get the account of all that the Lord told King David through Nathan. He reminded him about how he had been with him in every aspect of life, protected and blessed him. King David reacted tremendously well to this message, in spite of what must have been a real disappointment for him. His reaction was to go into the tent where the ark had been placed and pour out his heart in thanksgiving and worship to God for all his goodness to him. God had promised him that he would build David's legacy and raise up a son, Solomon, who would build the temple. God's house would be built by the man who would be God's answer to the one who would build King David's house. Three of the feasts of Leviticus, chapter 23, required each male to travel to Jerusalem to celebrate them in and around the temple. The three feasts which required this annual pilgrimage were: 1. The Feast of Unleavened Bread, or the Passover; 2. The Feast of Weeks, or Pentecost, or Harvest; and 3. The Feast of Tabernacles, or Booths, or In-Gathering. During these wonderful journeys to Jerusalem, the people of God would sing. They were excited to be going to Jerusalem to meet with and have fellowship with their kinsmen and to meet others of the same faith. The result of all of this is that they would sing. In the same way as Christians have hymn books, the people of Israel had a hymn book. It was the Book of Psalms. The Book of Psalms is a book of praise and at the same time one of human experience. It is worth remembering that however wonderfully expressive our hymns may be, they are not inspired of God as the Psalms were. The Psalms are split into five books. Book 1 is Psalm 1 to 41. Book 2 is Psalms 42 to 72. Book 3 is Psalms 73 to 89. Book 4 is Psalms 90 to 106. And Book 5 is Psalms 107 to 150. Across these five books, there is another helpful classification which puts them into certain groups, although not divinely inspired as the above five books. This is: 1. The Songs of Ascents; 2. The Penitential Psalms; 3. The Alphabetical Psalms; 4. The Hallelujah Psalms; 5. The Imprecatory Psalms; and 6. The Messianic Psalms. It is the first classification, the Songs of Ascents, that we are considering in this series. These are Psalms 120 to 134. The only classification that are all grouped together. They are known in the title of each one as Songs of Ascents. These were the songs that they would sing as they ascended to Jerusalem. Of these 15 Psalms, King David wrote 4, King Solomon wrote 1, and 10 are anonymous. It is the one attributed to King Solomon that we are thinking about today. It is surely then not coincidental that the man who would be commissioned by King David at the Lord's instruction to build the magnificent temple to God's glory would be the man to write this psalm. The only one of the Songs of Ascents attributed to Solomon, and the one that refers to the God who builds. As mentioned already, Solomon would not only build the legacy of his father's household, but build the temple of God. The main themes of Psalm 127 are the main earthly blessings that the Jews sought, i.e. the building of a house, the keeping of a city, and the abundance of children. These are basic things that we surely all seek after in our earthly lives even now: prosperity, security, and family legacy. Yet two things are crucial in thinking about this. One, this in itself cannot be all that life is about. And two, these desires are futile if God is not the foundation of them. The major message of God being central to and sovereign in life sounds very familiar to some of the thoughts expressed by Solomon in Ecclesiastes. For example, chapter 2, verses 24 and 25, chapter 5, verses 18 to 20, chapter 7, verses 13 and 14, and chapter 9, verse 1. What we have in Psalm 127 and in Ecclesiastes is a call to keep things in proper perspective. Many people enjoy the finer things of life and give God no credit for it. It has even become a rarity for people to give thanks for their food. Or, on the other hand, some people become so broken down by the troubles of life that they seek to blame God for it. Both of these attitudes are wrong and should not mark the Christian believer. As with most of Scripture, especially the Old Testament, there are three ways we can look at it. These are, firstly, the historical actual context in which it was written, i.e., what did it mean at the time? Secondly, what relevance does it have for us today? What can we learn from it? Thirdly, does it have future significance? The third point can often be overlooked, and yet, in Luke chapter 24, verse 44, the Lord himself says that all things must be fulfilled which were written in the law of Moses and the prophets and the Psalms concerning me. Also, in Acts chapter 2, verse 25, Peter tells his predominantly Jewish audience, for David says concerning him. So we clearly have a New Testament precedent that we should always see the Psalms as well as the whole of the Old Testament from a prophetic point of view. Whether they were building their houses or, in Solomon's case, building the house of God, the psalmist is very clear that if they were not building by trusting in the Lord, their labour was in vain. This is indeed a strong statement. The word vain means empty or useless. The people of that day would have been aware of a very important building of ancient times which the Lord had deemed useless because he had not built it. That was the Tower of Babel. We can read this story in Genesis chapter 11. At the start of the chapter, we are told that all the earth had one language and one speech. The people then came to a beautiful plain in the land of Shinar, and while they dwelt there, they had the idea of building a tower that would reach up into the heavens. That perhaps on the face of it seemed a noble project, but verse 4 tells us that the reason for the tower was so that they could make a name for themselves. Down through the centuries, many large and grand churches and cathedrals have been erected, and there is no doubt that in general these were done with the best of intentions. But this was not the case with the Tower of Babel. The Lord was not in the build, and it was not to his glory. His displeasure was shown very clearly. In verse 7 we read, "Come, let us go down, and there confuse their language, that they may not understand one another's speech." This was indeed a severe response to a building that was not in God's mind, and the effects of which are still seen to this day. It is worth noticing in this verse, the term used for the Lord is us. Exactly the same word used in Genesis chapter 1, verse 26. "Then God said, let us make man in our image, according to our likeness." This reminds us again of the nature of the triune God. Some may say that the word Trinity does not appear in Scripture, but here we have a very direct reference to that very thing. What a contrast this is in comparison to the instruction to Noah to build an ark to the saving of his family. This he did exactly as God had told him, and what a blessing this was. In verse 2 of Psalm 127, we are told that it is vain, useless, to rise up early and to sit up late, and how true this is if God is not the driving force. I am sure Noah had many late nights and early mornings during his 120 years of building the ark, but God was with him every step of the way, and in so doing, he would no doubt have enjoyed the sleep to which the end of verse 2 refers. I believe we learn from this that the same principle applies today. How often do we see men and women building things that the world would rate as successful, but which bring no real satisfaction? They are indeed eating the bread of sorrows referred to in verse 2. This can apply to physical houses, businesses, careers, and indeed anything that the world holds dear. It reminds me of that wonderful hymn by Graham Kendrick that says, "All I once held dear, built my life upon, all this world reveres and wars to own. All I once thought gain, I have counted loss, spent and worthless now, compared to this." And what is the this that the author refers to? It is knowing you, Jesus. The people of God all through the Old Testament were also shown in very powerful ways that when they called upon God and relied solely on him, he would be with them in their conquests and protect them from their enemies. In Exodus chapter 14, we read about the great deliverance of the children of Israel when they came to the mighty Red Sea, and the army of the Egyptian Pharaoh was hot on their heels. Moses obeyed God, and the Red Sea parted, and they crossed on dry land. The sea then closed up as the Egyptian army tried to cross, and the people were saved. This drew for Moses a great song of thanksgiving, as recorded in Exodus chapter 15. Down through the centuries, many nations have sought the protection of the Almighty God in times of great pressure, often in war, and have proved him still faithful. The order of Cromwell was, "Trust in God and keep your powder dry." But see, it Spurgeon adds to this, that in this psalm we are told that dry powder will not be enough if the trust is not in God. He adds, "Happy is the man who hits the golden mean by so working as to believe in God, and so believing in God as to work without fear." In verses 3 to 5 of Psalm 127, we are reminded of the blessings children bring to a family. The Israelites reading this in the day it was written would have needed no reminder of the promise of God to their father Abraham. In Genesis chapter 15, we read about Abraham, as he was still called then, thinking that he was too old to be a father, and that his chief steward Eliezer would by default become his heir. The Lord took him outside and asked him to look up at the stars of the heavens and explained to him that his descendants would be innumerable like the stars of the sky. So it was from that day on that the abundance of children was a key blessing that the people of God sought after. This ensured their family legacy would remain strong, protected their inheritance, and supplied the soldiers for the armies of the Israelites and the priests to administer in the things of God. Like Abraham, many years on we read of Hannah, who thought she was too old to bear children. We read about her in 1 Samuel chapter 1. Not only was she sad that she had no children, but the priesthood had fallen into very wicked hands in the shape of Eli and his two sons, Hophni and Phinehas. Hannah made a vow to the Lord that if she were given a child, she would dedicate him to the service of God. Little did she know at that time, but that was exactly what the Lord had in mind. Samuel was born, and he was used as a major figure, bringing the priesthood back into the proper service of God. Ultimately, Samuel anointed Saul, and then later David, as the first and second kings of God's people. Again, what do we desire if God grants us the wonderful privilege of children? Do we want for them what the world perceives as success, or do we want them to grow into men and women who will be for God in this world and a blessing to others? In verses 3 and 4, we have children being referred to as a heritage and a reward. Surely this should be true in a rightly ordered society. Children should be regarded as an inheritance, not as an encumbrance, and they should be received as a reward, not with regret. How sad it is that we live in a society where abortion is viewed as normal and there are more and more calls for it to be made even easier than it already is. How our forefathers, and especially those Old Testament characters we have been considering, would have found our current society's norms abhorrent. As we come to the end of our considerations, I would like to make a further comment for us to consider in respect of verse 2, which is in direct contrast to the vanity and bread of sorrows that those who build without God have to endure. For so he gives his beloved sleep. How often are we unduly concerned that instead of believing in God's sovereignty in every aspect of our lives, we still try to add to it our own efforts? Jacob in Genesis chapter 32 was praying when he should have been resting in God's promise to him. Conversely, in Acts chapter 12 we read that Peter, chained between two soldiers, was so restful in his situation and had faith in God that his rescuer had to awaken him from his deep and restful sleep. Then, of course, the best example we have to learn from was when our Lord himself, the true beloved blessed one, was asleep when the storms raged on the sea around him in Mark chapter 4. If we have him before us, surely we should be able to rest soundly through the storms of life. In conclusion then, as we have thought of what this psalm meant to the people of that day and the lessons we can take from it for our own day, we should just have a thought about what this psalm might mean in the future. This song of ascents may well have been used as the captives returned to Jerusalem after their captivity, as well as their ongoing annual pilgrimages for the three feasts previously referred to. As they returned, the house and the city must have been a wonderful prospect, and the joys of homes and households must have been again before them. Their fruitfulness and prosperity in their own land would have given them a wonderful answer to their adversaries. So, it will be in a future date when the remnant of Israel returns to their own land from all the corners of the earth, when indeed the Lord brings them home. So perhaps the words of Zechariah in chapter 4, verse 6 would be an ideal way to end. Not by might nor by power, but by my spirit, says the Lord of hosts. Thank you for listening to this talk today on Psalm 127, entitled We Are Going to Meet the God Who Builds, number T1476, in the series Things to Think About on Your Way to Church.

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May the God and Father of our Lord Jesus Christ bless and keep you always.

From Grand Rapids, Michigan, we present to you the Reformed Witness Hour. It is our privilege and joy to bring you a God-centered and grace-focused radio ministry, preaching the truths of Holy Scripture based on the fundamental principle of the absolute sovereignty of God. The Dort College Choir opens today's program with a song based on Psalm 68.

0: On today's Reform Witness Hour program, we look at another sign of Jesus Christ's approaching return at the end of the world. In the past few weeks, we have been examining several of the signs Jesus and his apostles gave us to mark his second coming. As a Reformed ministry, we do not focus on these signs to try and predict the exact time when Jesus will return. Rather, we look at them so that we might be reminded that he is coming and to prepare ourselves spiritually to receive him in joyful faith and hope. Today, we examine the emergence of the anti-Christian kingdom, a subject of great interest and, sad to say, confusion in today's church world. May the light of God's Word shine on our hearts and minds and lead us into the truth of this sign. Pastor Breinsma.
1: Epidemics and natural disasters, wars and threats of wars between nations, lawlessness in society, apostasy in the church, and a falling away from the truth. All these are the beginning of sorrows. All these are the first signs that lead to the coming of Jesus Christ. With this sermon and subsequent ones, we are going to discover how all the signs are interrelated, working together to bring about Christ's coming and the end of the world. You see, all these signs serve the purpose of bringing about before the return of Christ the great anti-Christian world power. In order that we might understand how this is true, however, we must first establish the identity of the Antichrist. This emergence of the Antichrist is itself a sign of Christ's return. Everyone seems pretty well agreed that at the end of time there's going to rise this mighty anti-Christian kingdom. But there have been diverse opinions as to who exactly he is going to be. There have been many predictions in the past. There still are many opinions. I'm sure in many instances our own position will be considered only one more opinion carrying no weight or authority. That is why we want to be scriptural in our view of the Antichrist. If we are scriptural, then our position is authoritative because it carries with it the pure, sound exegesis of the Scripture. In order to identify the Antichrist, we are going to consider the Word of God and its symbolism found in Revelation 17, verses 9 through 12, and verse 17. There we read, "And here is the mind which hath wisdom. The seven heads are seven mountains, on which the woman sitteth. And there are seven kings, five are fallen, and one is, and the other is not yet come. And when he cometh, he must continue a short space. And that beast that was and is not, even he is the eighth, and is of the seven, and goeth into perdition. And the ten horns which thou sawest are ten kings, which have received no kingdom as yet, but receive the power as kings 1 hour with the beast. For God hath put in their hearts to fulfill his will, and to agree, and give their kingdom unto the beast, until the words of God shall be fulfilled." Very few dispute that the Antichrist will be a great political power. The Bible speaks of it as a kingdom or an empire of great power and magnitude. Yet when we search the Bible to find proof for this idea of the Antichrist, it is striking that such a definition is formed on the basis of certain dreams and visions that were seen. There is no passage of the Bible other than visions and dreams that instructs us of this in so many words. The Antichrist will be a powerful future worldwide empire. Yet almost everyone is agreed on this conception of the Antichrist. Perhaps this is true because the dreams and visions are, in fact, clear enough. Daniel 2 records a dream that King Nebuchadnezzar had envisioning a future kingdom or empire that would reign over the world. Daniel's vision of Daniel 7 of the four beasts, the leopard, bear, lion, and the dreadful and terrible fourth beast of ten horns, speaks of various empires that will arise, resulting in a final kingdom. All agree, is the Antichrist. Revelation 13 speaks of the two beasts, the first that arises out of the sea. It is a horrible beast, having 7 heads and 10 horns with a crown on each head. Our text is a part of the explanation of the meaning of that vision. Here, too, we find the Antichrist defined as a kingdom with kings and great power and authority. Now, we realize that the scripture uses the language of its day. Rome was a kingdom or an empire ruled over by an emperor. Today, we do not speak of the United States, for example, as a kingdom or an empire. It is a nation, or we call it a country. China is not referred to as a kingdom of China. It's the nation of China. Nevertheless, if we were to label the great nations of this world using the language of Scripture at that time, then the United States is a kingdom. It is the empire of the United States. China is a kingdom. It's the Chinese Empire. So we must not presume that the prophecies of Scripture no longer apply today just because we no longer designate various countries or nations as kingdoms. There will be a great political entity, a powerful nation or country, a kingdom that will arise in the last days that will give rise to a new world order. Unbelievers will not view that particular kingdom as the Antichrist. That will not be the name of that nation. The wicked world will not be appalled at this nation and scream in terror and cry, "Oh, the Antichrist has come." On the contrary, the unbeliever will look at this world power in awe and throw in his support to its powers and its ideals. But God will reveal to those who are carefully watching the signs that this is, in fact, the Antichrist that has emerged in this world. The verses of Revelation 17 describe for us how this final kingdom of the Antichrist will emerge. We read in verses 10 and 11, "And there are 7 kings, 5 are fallen, and 1 is, and the other is not yet come. And when he cometh, he must continue a short space. And the beast that was and is not, even he is the 8th and is of the 7, and goeth into perdition." The rise of the Antichrist is another sign. But it does not suddenly appear at the end of time. We have already noticed that wars and threats of wars have been around for thousands of years. Well, this is true because of the slow development of the Antichrist. John's vision of Revelation 17, verses 10 and 11, refers to a total of 7 empires, nations, kingdoms, that in history contribute to the final realization of the Antichrist. 5 of these kings or kingdoms had already fallen prior to this vision of John. Though there may be some dispute over the exact identity at least of one of these kingdoms, the vision is clear. The kingdom of Babel is the first of these. The Assyrian Empire is the second. The third is the Chaldean or Babylonian Empire, followed by the 4th empire, Persia, and then the 5th, Greece. These kingdoms and their kings had risen in history and had already fallen by the time John received this vision. The angel then tells John that the 6th kingdom ruled at the time of this vision. Since John saw this vision around AD 95, it is safe to assume that this kingdom is that of Rome. Then the angel informs John that there is 1 more kingdom yet to come. That 7th and final kingdom at the end of time will give rise to the 8th and final kingdom of the Antichrist. So, there is 1 more kingdom to come yet, 1 more powerful kingdom or nation or political entity that will wield great power in the world. It will have the technological skills, the medicine, the power to make war and win, the diplomacy, the humanitarian infrastructure that is of huge influence in all the world. All the world will look to this last kingdom or nation to take the lead in world politics and economy. They will look to this country to lead them into a new world order. That then is the 7th kingdom that will guide the world into the final, all-powerful 8th kingdom of the Antichrist. The final world power or world empire of the Antichrist, we are told in verse 11, is the eighth kingdom. The final realization, the embodiment of all the other kingdoms that go before it. This kingdom will come out of the seventh empire or nation. The seventh nation will be the inspiration behind all of mankind joining together in one grand and glorious kingdom of the earth, the Antichrist, the new order of the world. Let's be clear on this point. The Bible does not identify this seventh kingdom for us. It does not say particularly what nation of this earth is going to be the last world power that will lead the world into the dawning of the age of the Antichrist. It will be a Western power. We cannot look to the East for this power to rise. It is a Western power, as we're going to find in a moment. What Western nation is of such power, or ever shall be of such power, to lead the world? I have my own personal opinion. In my own reasoning, this nation fits in well with the other signs which we watch. But since Scripture does not identify that kingdom, we will refrain today from opinions. We can be certain, however, that this final realization of the Antichrist will be a powerful, powerful kingdom. It will be an empire that no one will be able to resist. We say this, first of all, because in verse 9 of our text, the angel describes these kingdoms of the past as mountains. According to Scripture, when a kingdom is called a mountain, it refers to its greatness and power, a kingdom that is able to conquer the earth, truly an empire. And that is why when we identified the seven kingdoms, we spoke of the major empires that ruled the earth. We spoke of empires that had gone forth conquering lands and peoples to place them under its rule. Well, such will be the Antichrist. It will be a mountain, a powerful nation, an empire that will, by his power and rule, awe the smaller nations of the earth into submission. The peoples of the earth will worship the Antichrist. According to Revelation 13, they will exclaim, "Who is like unto the beast? Who is able to make war with him?" We can be sure that the people of this world will come to look to the Antichrist to resolve the problems and differences present in the world. In order to reach that place of authority and might, the Antichrist must be the most powerful kingdom in all of history. And it will be powerful because the Antichrist will be a worldwide empire. It will encompass all the nations and countries of the earth. There will not be one little nation that would dare stand outside of the control of this empire. The Antichrist will indeed be a new world order. It will be under a world constitution, having a world economy. All the kingdoms of the earth will have a part in it and will have a certain say in what is happening in it. We are looking at an empire so great that all the earth will rejoice and feel that at long last it has reached the ultimate goal of all things. There will be peace on earth, and everyone will live together in harmony and love. It will be the dawning of a new age, the fulfillment of the hopes and dreams of many since at least the 1960s. Who can forget the song of John Lennon entitled Imagine? Listen to its lyrics. Imagine there's no heaven. It's easy if you try. No hell below us, above us only sky. Imagine all the people living for today. Imagine there's no countries. It isn't hard to do. Nothing to kill or die for, and no religion to. Imagine all the people living life in peace. Imagine no possessions. I wonder if you can. No need for greed or hunger. A brotherhood of man. Imagine all the people sharing all the world. You may say that I'm a dreamer, but I'm not the only one. I hope someday you'll join us and the world will live as one. That is the Antichrist. But where does Scripture teach us that this empire is indeed going to be worldwide? We learn of that once again from the verses we consider. We are told that there are 10 kings that will give their power and rule to the Antichrist. The Antichrist himself is going to arise out of the West and encompass the Western nations. We say this first of all because the powerful empires spoken of in verses 10 and 11 of this passage are empires the first of which found their seat, their center of power in the Mideast. But then progressively the power shifted westward. Greece robbed the power and shifted the center of power to Asia Minor. Rome then grasped hold of the power and moved the center of the rule to Europe itself. If the seventh kingdom is related to these, then it is clear that the power of the Antichrist will arise out of the West yet, and not the East. We say this secondly, and perhaps even more conclusively, because the Antichrist will arise out of those countries who have been under the direct influence of Christianity. We will consider this in detail next time. But the one who rides on the heads of the beast, the one who is carried on the back of these empires, is the great harlot. And as we will find, the harlot of Revelation 17 is the false Christian church, the apostate church. Where Christianity has spread, so also the empire of the Antichrist will arise. The Antichrist, therefore, will arise out of the Christianized West rather than the pagan East. This is also made clear when in verses 12, 13, and 17 we read of the 10 kings, and the 10 horns which thou sawest are 10 kings, which have received no kingdom as of yet, but receive power as kings 1 hour with the beast. These have one mind and shall give their power and strength unto the beast. For God hath put in their hearts to fulfill his will and to agree and give their kingdom unto the beast until the words of God shall be fulfilled. These kingdoms, we are told, have until the time of the Antichrist received no kingdom as yet. Throughout the historical development of this world, these 10 kings have not been able to gain enough power to rule the world. Now, that does not mean they do not have the capability of being a great empire. They simply have not in the past. They were never influential in the world because they were too small or too underdeveloped. But what makes the kingdom of Antichrist worldwide is that these less powerful nations with one mind agree to give what power they have to the anti-Christian kingdom. This is what makes the anti-Christian kingdom the eighth kingdom. Even the seventh kingdom may be powerful, but it is not universal. As soon as this seventh kingdom that arises at the end of time negotiates and allies itself with these 10 kings, then it becomes the eighth kingdom, the anti-Christian kingdom. These 10 kings are the eastern nations of this world. They are the kingdoms of the earth that have so far been the smaller, poorer, or the more underdeveloped nations of the earth. These nations, we are told, are of one mind with each other. They agree with each other on something. They do not like Christianity, no matter what form it takes. They are pagan. They do not agree with Christianity. But they are willing to enter into political federation with the Antichrist because of the huge advantages, economically, medically, technologically, and so on, that will be theirs as a part of that kingdom. That there are 10 kings is symbolic. It simply means that the pagan countries of this world will all lend their power for a time to the Antichrist. Not just a few of them, but all of them. The idea of the number 10 is that of completeness. We will become, or they will become, a part, a suspicious part, but a part of that final realization of the Antichrist. We are told in verse 17 that according to God's sovereign control over the hearts of men, these pagan nations will agree to join with the Antichrist. They will probably consult one another, maybe by means of their own league, and will come to an agreement. and they will agree to be a part of that worldwide kingdom of peace and economic prosperity. They will latch hold of the dream of fallen, unbelieving man. And they will attempt to enter into this brotherhood of all men. Out of this agreement, then, will emerge the superpower, the greatest world power of all times, the kingdom of the new age, the grand and glorious kingdom of man, the new world order, the Antichrist. Now, all of this is rather overwhelming. It is alarming for the child of God. We who live in the last days see for ourselves how this prophecy is being fulfilled already now. It takes spiritual eyes to see and believe it, but those who are given such eyes watch the development of this anti-Christian kingdom right now in our present world. The believer knows that all of this is taking place according to God's sovereign will and good pleasure. We learn in verse 17 that God has put it in the hearts of the fallen human race to join together in this kingdom. According to God's sovereign, all-controlling will, He is directing the development even of the anti-Christian kingdom. That is why we say this kingdom of Antichrist is limited. At the end of verse 10, we read that the Antichrist must continue a short space. The Antichrist must come to power because this is the way that God has chosen to save His church by the second coming of Christ. But the anti-Christian kingdom continues only for a short while. Man will never fully reach his utopia on earth. The dream of the unbeliever can never be realized. The kingdom of God, the kingdom of heaven, must prevail. We need not fear, but rest assured in the sovereign will of God, who will use even this to bring about Christ's return. Let's pray. Our gracious God and Heavenly Father, we are thankful for Thy Word and the guidance that it gives us in our lives. Even as we look for the coming of our Lord Jesus Christ, we also watch this sign of the anti-Christian kingdom develop in this world. We are thankful for the assurance that all these things are under Thy divine control. Father, we pray, strengthen us by Thy Word. For Jesus' sake, amen.
0: 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As we conclude today's Reform Witness Hour program, we thank you for joining us here. It is our prayer that this gospel of grace has been a source of strength and hope to you. May we live each day in the light of Christ's coming and prepare for His return with eager hope. 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
1: There's some tremendous gospel music on the way this week from various gospel singers.

We turn to Christ anew, who hear his call today, his way to walk, his will pursue, his word obey. To serve him as our King and of his kingdom learn, from sin and every evil thing to him we turn. We trust in Christ to save, in him new life begins, who by his cross a ransom gave from all our sins. Our spirit's strength and stay, who when all flesh is dust, will keep us in that final day. In him we trust. We would be true to him till earthly journeys end, whose love no passing years can dim, our changeless friend. May we who bear his name, our faith and love renew, to follow Christ our single aim, and find him true.

Let us come boldly to the throne of grace, that we may obtain mercy and find grace to help in time of need. Let us, the personal call. The person whose life has been marred perhaps by unbelief and now realizes that God is real and that life is real, and God would send out the call, come boldly to the throne of grace. The person whose life has been wrecked and ruined perhaps by others who have put them, as it were, into the prison house of annoyance, or the prison house of anxiety, or the prison house of mental torture. And to such people, God sends out the strong desire to help such people. And with such a strong desire, God would say, come boldly to the throne of grace, that you may obtain grace to help in time of need. Let us, perhaps the weary traveller, whose vessel has been battered time after time on the sea of life's troubles by many a terrible storm, and perhaps you feel as if you cannot take any more. Your life already bears the terrible scars that previous storm damage has brought upon you. The power of God Almighty would speak to you today in words of encouragement. Come boldly to the throne of grace, that you may obtain mercy and find grace to help in time of need. Let us, the individual whose life perhaps will soon be over, and there perhaps is no assurance within the life that all is well for the great departure, and regardless of all the opportunities that have already been missed, God says to you today, come boldly to the throne of grace, that you may obtain mercy and find grace to help in time of need. But you say, I perhaps have shunned God for quite a while. Will God accept me now? God sends out his personal invitation, come now. And he says he will indeed pardon and he will indeed forgive. Many individuals who have lived their lives not knowing of the real consequences that breaking God's law would have upon their life, and now as they look back through a marred conscience, they say, look at the terrible damage that sin has played upon my life. Can God Almighty do anything for me? Yes, God says to you today, come boldly to the throne of grace, that you may obtain mercy and find grace to help in time of need. One of the greatest realities of God's pardoning grace was recognized and realized by a man who left a prison cell one day, found himself hanging beside Christ on a cross, and that man cried to Christ for help. And Christ gave him the assurance, today you'll be with me in paradise. And when someone comes and confesses their sins and believes that God Almighty can forgive and pleads with God for forgiveness, he will abundantly pardon. And how tremendous that is indeed. And never underestimate the invitation of God Almighty to come boldly to the throne of grace, that you may obtain mercy to find help in time of great need. To find help in this terrible time of the great need within your life, regardless of what need that may be. Come boldly, the pleading call. The boldness within the life that constitutes the attitude of the pleading call to God Almighty is in fact the evidence of God striving with the spiritual capacity of the individual and pleading with them to come boldly to the throne of grace. Come boldly, a spirit of urgency, a total and absolute putting away of negligence, and a 100% commitment to get to the throne of God's grace. Come boldly. But then it says, unto the throne of grace, the place to call. Now, as you know, the throne symbolizes dignity, it symbolizes authority, and there is a throne where the King of Kings, the Almighty God, sits upon. And from that throne, he who has all the riches of grace
dispenses that grace by sending out it in appropriate measure, the grace needed. Now, grace is something tremendous. Grace is something which helps people through terrible times within their life. Terrible times of trials and terrible times of trouble. And God Almighty can send grace to help. It is that which sends a peace into the life. And never underestimate the times that you have come through. And the times that you have been through, the times that you have been brought through, and you say, how in this world did we ever make it? It was the grace of God, and the grace of God is something that is tremendous indeed. The throne of God's grace, and how tremendous a reality

earth reaches unto the clouds. The mercy of God prolongs life. Lamentations 3:22, it is of the Lord's mercy that we are not consumed because his compassions fail not. They are new every morning. The mercy of the Lord encourages people to repent. And the mercy of the Lord, it actually forgives 100% the sin within the life. Micah 7:18, who is a God like unto you that pardoneth iniquity and passes by the transgression of the people? He retains not his anger forever because God delights in mercy. And how tremendous that is. The mercy of the Lord is something tremendous indeed. And so God says, come boldly, to the throne of grace that you may obtain mercy and find grace to help in time of need. Find grace to help in time of need. And maybe I'm speaking to some, and maybe you are in a time of great need within your life. You are in a time of great need that you have never been in the like of before. And you say, can God do anything for me? Yes, he pleads with you today. Come boldly to his throne of grace that you may obtain mercy to find help in time of need. You may obtain mercy. You may have the grace of God to help you in time of need. And this time of need, God offers tremendous overshadowing protection. He offers overshadowing protection in this time of need. The Bible tells us about the great rock of ages. The Bible tells us about the verse in Exodus 33:22, and it says, and it shall come to pass that I will put thee in the cleft of the rock and cover thee with my hand. In the time of trouble, Psalm 57, be merciful unto me, O God, be merciful unto me, for my soul trusts in thee. In the shadow of your wings will I make my refuge until these calamities be overpassed. He's a refuge from the storm. Isaiah 25:4, for thou hast been a strength to the poor, a strength to the needy in his distress, a refuge from the storm, a shadow from the heat, when the blast of the terrible ones is as a storm against the wall. In the shadow of his hand and under the shadow of his wings. As I sum up this message, one day Christ started to cry as he looked out over a city called Jerusalem. And he said, oh, Jerusalem, Jerusalem, he said, I would have gathered you as a hen gathers her chickens under her wings, but you wouldn't come to me. And how awful it was for many of them to miss out in the blessings of God Almighty. And so God says to us today, come boldly to the throne of grace that we may obtain mercy to help in time of need.

mountain that you face is a matter of life and death. There's still time for a miracle, so don't you give up.

Our reading is taken from the Gospel according to St. Luke in chapter 23, beginning at verse 32. One of the criminals who hung there hurled insults at Jesus. "Aren't you the Christ? Save yourself and us." But the other criminal rebuked him. "Don't you fear God," he said, "since you are under the same sentence? We are punished justly, for we are getting what our deeds deserve. But this man has done nothing wrong." Then he said, "Jesus, remember me when you come into your kingdom." Jesus answered him, "I tell you the truth, today you will be with me in paradise." The world's worst decisions. This is the intriguing title of a recently published book. It outlines a number of really bad decisions throughout history, which resulted in consequences which were absolutely disastrous. One of those worst decisions involved the sinking of the Titanic in 1912. The Belfast-built Titanic, over 46,000 tons, was the biggest ship in the world at the time, and the largest moving man-made object ever created. But on her maiden voyage to New York, she struck an iceberg while steaming at full speed. A 300-foot gash was ripped down her side under the waterline. Less than 3 hours later, she sank with the loss of over 1,500 lives. It has remained the world's worst peacetime disaster at sea. Yet, no less than 6 ice warnings had been received by the Titanic's radio operator from other ships in the vicinity. But these were all ignored for various reasons. And that refusal to take the appropriate action on the warnings was one of the world's worst decisions. When Jesus was crucified on the cross, 2 thieves were crucified with him, one on each side. One of them made the best decision of his life. "Jesus," he said, "remember me when you come into your kingdom." This man had made many bad decisions in his life, but there on the cross he recognized his sin, repented of it, and turned to Jesus. But that one good decision was what counted in the final analysis, and far outweighed all the other bad decisions. Jesus responded to his step of trust. "Today, you will be with me in paradise." On the other hand, the other thieves mocked Jesus. "Save yourselves and us if you are the Christ," he said. That was the worst decision he ever made, and he was lost eternally. We all need, like the repentant thief on the cross, to turn to Jesus in repentance and faith. That step is supremely the best decision we can ever make.

As when the shepherd calls his sheep, they know and heed his voice. So when you call your family, Lord, we follow and rejoice. With joyful lips we sing to you our praise and gratitude, that you should count us worthy, Lord, to share this heavenly food. Is not the cup we bless and share the blood of Christ outpoured? Do not one cup, one loaf declare our oneness in the Lord? The mystery of your presence, Lord, no mortal tongue can tell, whom all the world cannot contain, comes in our hearts to dwell. You give yourself to us, O Lord, then selfless let us be, to serve each other in your name, in truth and charity.

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I would like to say a big hello to Mary and to Dominic, and hope you enjoy that piece of music as well. Michael English is up next with that tremendous old piece, Abide With Me. Michael English.

0: How sweet the name of Jesus sounds in a believer's ear. It soothes his sorrows, heals his wounds, and drives away his fear. It makes the wounded spirit whole and calms the troubled breast. 'Tis manna to the hungry soul and to the weary rest. Dear name, the rock on which I build, my shield and hiding place, my never-failing treasury filled with boundless stores of grace. Jesus, my shepherd, guardian, friend, my prophet, priest and king, my Lord, my life, my way, my end, accept the praise I bring.
1: Well, that's all we have time for in this gospel broadcast. Mary Duff brings the program to a close with that powerful track, Lord, Will You Walk With Me?

0: The CEM Network is pleased to present Ronald L. Dart and Born to Win. You would think that most Christian people would really like to know more about God. And yet there's a treasure trove in the Bible of which most Christian folks seem blissfully unaware. In the first place, we don't read our Bibles enough. And in the second place, we dismiss parts of the Bible for one reason or another. Now, I submit that, on the face of it, dismissing any part of the Bible is not a smart thing to do. For the Bible is the true record of the revelation of God to man. And if you want to know and understand God, the Bible is where you would expect to begin, right? And in the Bible, there is a thread that has been all but dismissed by most Christian people, and it's been that way for a very long time. That thread is a set of days that the Bible calls the appointed times of Jehovah. Now, you won't find that in your King James Version of the Bible. You'll find these are the festivals of the Lord. But actually, the Hebrew is the appointed times of Jehovah. There are appointments, there are times that he has set. Now, you may know these as the Jewish holidays. But the premise of this series of programs is that they are much more than that. They are the holidays of God, and therefore, they are Christian holidays because they speak of Christ and his work, and they have just as much meaning for Christians as they ever had for Jews. Of all these days, the one with the least obvious connection is the day the Jews called Rosh Hashanah and the public calls the Jewish New Year. There's a complete list of all these days, these either Jewish holidays, Christian holidays, or the appointed times of Jehovah, whichever you prefer. You find a complete list of them in the 23rd chapter of Leviticus. And this holiday is summarized beginning in verse 23 of Leviticus 23. The Lord spoke to Moses, saying, "Speak to the children of Israel. In the seventh month, in the first day of the month, shall you have a Sabbath, a memorial of blowing of trumpets, a holy convocation. You shall do no servile work therein, but you shall offer an offering made by fire unto the Lord." Now, like any religious holiday, you take a day off from work, and you go to church. That is, you assemble before God. That's what a holy convocation is. That part of it's simple enough, but after that, it becomes a little more difficult. Of all the holidays, this one is least attested to as to its meaning for either Christians or for Jews. For example, the day is said to be a memorial. You shall have a Sabbath, a memorial of blowing of trumpets. But a memorial of what? Well, the scripture simply doesn't say. And you may have noticed that this is the first day of the seventh month, not the first day of the first month. Now, how on earth can it be the new year? We all know in our calendars, we write 1100 for the new year in the beginning of 2000, and we'll do it again next year. But for the Jews, the first day of the seventh month is the new year. Now, this is especially curious. You realize the Passover falls in the month that God calls in the Bible the beginning of months, and that's 6 months earlier. Well, I went down to the Virtual Jerusalem website, and this is what I found. Quote, 5,760 years ago, that's 5760, this is the year 5761 on the Jewish calendar, the world experienced the very first Rosh Hashanah. According to Rabbi Eliezer, it was on this day that Adam was created. God's creation was complete. So, for the Jews, this first day, this Jewish New Year, is the memorial of the beginning of creation, or the completion of creation and the beginning of this whole era of man on the earth. It's an important day. They continue to quote, "Our sages tell us that on this very day, Adam violated the commandment that God gave him, the prohibition to eat from the tree of life. On this day, God said to Adam, 'As you were judged before me this day and emerged forgiven, so will your children be judged before me on this day and emerge forgiven.' Thus, from the beginning of our history, Rosh Hashanah has been marked with judgment and forgiveness. On Rosh Hashanah, we celebrate the creation of the world. We mark the kingship of God, and we stand in judgment as his humble servants." End of quotation. So in Jewish tradition, this day is a memorial of creation. But because it's also a remembering of the day that Adam sinned, it is also a day of judgment. Now, Christian tradition also expects a day of judgment. This connections, I mean, it's odd in a way that people are surprised at the connections between Christianity and Judaism, but after all, the Christian approach to the Bible is supposed to be that the Bible is one book. Old Testament and New Testament go together, forming a whole, and that the Bible, the Old Testament and New Testament, are a consistent and true revelation of God at all stages of history. But so consequently, when we come to Christianity, just like the Jews have a judgment day, so also do Christians. For Jews, the judgment day seems to be Rosh Hashanah, the Feast of Trumpets, the Jewish New Year. Well, Jesus on one occasion was talking to his disciples, and he sent them out all over Judea to preach to all the towns. It's found in Matthew 10, verse 14. He says this, "Whoever shall not receive you, nor hear your words, when you leave that house or city, shake off the dust of your feet. Verily I say unto you, it shall be more tolerable for the land of Sodom and Gomorrah in the day of judgment than for that city." Now, that's very interesting because Jesus speaks of a judgment day off in the future somewhere. And it's a little chilling to contemplate that day of judgment that's out there. In fact, not only does he tell us that, but he introduces another idea. And that is that it may be more tolerable for one than it would be for another when that judgment day comes. On another occasion, he had this to say. It's Matthew 11, verse 20. "He began to upbraid the cities where most of his mighty works were done because they didn't repent. He said, 'Woe to you, Chorazin! Woe to you, Bethsaida!'" These are just a couple little towns up in Galilee. "If the mighty works which were done in you were done in Tyre and Sidon, they would have repented a long time ago in sackcloth and ashes. But I'm telling you, it shall be more tolerable for Tyre and Sidon in the day of judgment than for you." So there's a day of judgment out there. It's a day of judgment in which there are degrees of toleration. He goes on to say, "And you, Capernaum, who are exalted to heaven, you shall be brought down to hell. For if the mighty works which have been done in you had been done in Sodom, it would have remained to this day. But I tell you, it shall be more tolerable for the land of Sodom in the day of judgment than for you." Now, Tyre and Sidon were Gentile cities. And you know who Sodom and Gomorrah were. They were two of the most infamous cities that have ever existed on the face of the earth. In fact, the two cities singled out by God for destruction. And he says of these places that they will, in the judgment day, find a measure of tolerance greater than some towns where Jesus himself went and preached. Why? Well, because they would have repented. And Capernaum didn't. It's that simple. And of course, repentance and forgiveness and judgment are what this day of memorial of blowing of trumpets is all about. Now, we are accustomed to thinking of Jesus as being meek and mild, but the truth is, on occasion, Jesus could be very tough. In Matthew 12, this one begins in verse 34, he's speaking to the Pharisees and a group of people who've gathered around him, and he's really giving them a pretty rough time. He calls them a generation of vipers. I guess stands there in front of the crowd and looks at him and says, "Oh, generation of vipers, how can you, being evil, speak good things? For out of the abundance of the heart, the mouth speaks." I can tell what's going on inside of you by what's coming out of your mouth. He then goes on to say, "A good man out of the good treasure of the heart brings forth good things. An evil man out of the evil treasure brings forth evil things. But I say unto you, that every idle word that men shall speak, they shall give account thereof in the day of judgment. For by your words you shall be justified, and by your words you shall be condemned." So, the day of judgment is a day when we render an account for the things we have done and all the things that we have said. Kind of spooky, isn't it? You know, I think we as Christians lose sight of this. We forget that we are held responsible for the things we do. The Jews, well, they're reminded of it every year on the day of the memorial of the blowing of trumpets. And we Christians would do well to remind ourselves of it as well. In fact, some do, on the day they call the Feast of Trumpets. When I come back, we'll talk a little further about this day of judgment that loomed large in Jesus' teaching.
1: 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Well, he could if he wanted to. But aren't there things that have to happen first? If you would like to know what these things are, request the free booklet, Could Christ Return Tonight? 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
0: Jesus seemed to be constantly in conflict with the scribes and the Pharisees, and they came to him on one occasion. This is Matthew 12, verse 38. Certain of the scribes and Pharisees answered, saying, "Master, we want a sign from you." And he answered and said, "An evil and adulterous generation seeks after a sign. There shall no sign be given it, but the sign of the prophet Jonah. As Jonah was 3 days and 3 nights in the whale's belly, so shall the Son of Man be 3 days and 3 nights in the heart of the earth." Then he said this, "The men of Nineveh shall rise in judgment with this generation and shall condemn it, because they repented at the preaching of Jonah, and behold, a greater than Jonah is here." Think about that. He said, there's coming a time when all of you are going to rise in a time of judgment. And the men of Nineveh are going to be standing there right along with you people, and they're going to condemn you because they repented at the preaching of Jonah. And here I am, greater than Jonah, preaching to you, and you won't listen. "The queen of the south shall rise up in judgment with this generation and shall condemn it. She came from the uttermost parts of the earth to hear the wisdom of Solomon, and behold, a greater than Solomon is here." It's incredible, I suppose, to a Jew at the time to think that Jesus was claiming to be greater than Jonah and greater than Solomon, but we understand, don't we, that he was? But look, he's talking about all these people rising in judgment and being evaluated and being compared to one another, comparing themselves and saying, we wouldn't have done what you did. We repented at the preaching of Jonah or the Queen of Sheba. I came all the way from the countries of the south just to hear the word of God from Solomon. You know, there's a lot we don't know about the judgment day, but we keep, as we read the Bible, we keep getting little snippets of information that really should give us pause, and in some cases should break us out in a cold sweat. One notable item is the implication that there is a resurrection connected with this judgment day. We just saw it in that verse up there. And probably some theologians think Jesus is speaking metaphorically about some of these things, but that's a little too convenient for me. Even a metaphor speaks and stands for something. And what if he's not speaking metaphorically? What if there is a real judgment day? The way Jesus speaks of it, it doesn't sound like a metaphor. It sounds very real. Take John 5, verse 19, for example. Jesus answered and said to the people around him, "Look, I'm going to tell you the truth. The Son of Man can do nothing of himself but what he sees the Father do. For whatever things soever he does, these also does the Son likewise. For the Father loves the Son, and he shows him all things that he himself does. And he'll show him greater works than you've seen, that you may marvel. For," listen to this one, "as the Father raises up the dead and energizes them, even so the Son of Man energizes whom he will. For the Father judges no man, but has committed all judgment to the Son." Once again, the resurrection from the dead and judgment are connected. And the one who's going to be doing the judging is, guess who? Jesus. Thus, verse 23, "that all men shall honor the Son, even as they honor the Father. He that honors not the Son doesn't honor the Father who sent him." I'm going to tell you the truth. "He that hears my word and believes on him that sent me has everlasting life and shall not come into condemnation, but is passed from death into life." I'll tell you the truth. The hour is coming, and now is, when the dead shall hear the voice of the Son of God, and they that hear shall live. What are we talking about? We're talking about the call of Jesus Christ to those who will be raised from the dead. For as the Father has life in himself, he has given to the Son to have life in himself. And he has given him authority to execute judgment also. Notice, every time we turn around, we keep coming into judgment day, executing judgment. And who's the judge? Jesus, because he is the Son of Man. Marvel not at this, for the hour is coming in which all that are in the graves shall hear his voice, and they shall come forth. And catch this. Remember, we're talking about judgment. We're talking about what it is and where it is and when it is. The time is coming when everyone in the grave shall hear his voice and shall come forth. They that have done good to the resurrection of life. They that have done evil to the resurrection of damnation. Now, I don't know why the translators switched words here. Because the word that is translated damnation in the King James Version is everywhere else translated judgment. It's the Greek word krisis, from which we derive our word crisis. And I suspect it will represent a very real crisis for the people who find themselves there. So Jesus said, don't marvel. The hour is coming in which all are in the graves will hear his voice, and they shall come forth. They that have done good to the resurrection of life, they that have done evil to the resurrection of judgment. I can of my own self do nothing. As I hear, I judge. And my judgment is just. My judgment is fair, because I don't seek my own will, but the will of the Father who has sent me. We know his judgment will be fair, but it still sends a little shiver down the spine, doesn't it? And this theme works its way and weaves its way throughout the New Testament. For example, when Paul wrote to the Romans, all the way down in chapter 14, verse 9, he says, for to this end that Jesus Christ both died and rose and revived, that he might be Lord both of the dead and the living. Now, why do you judge your brother? First of all, what Paul is talking about in Romans 14 is the nasty Christian habit of judging one another. If everybody doesn't live his life exactly like we do, we've got an opinion about it, a judgment about it, a condemnation for people who don't do what we think they ought to do. And Paul is really calling them down on this. And he asks the question in verse 10, why do you judge your brother? Why do you set at naught your brother? For we shall all stand before the judgment seat of Christ. And when you think about it, all of our judgments of one another become rather pitiful by comparison. And when we get out there on a sea of glass standing before the judgment seat of Christ, there isn't going to be just an awful lot to choose between us. And Paul says, as it is written, as I live, saith the Lord, every knee shall bow to me, every tongue shall confess to God. So then every one of us shall give account of himself to God. Now, when you read this in context in chapter 14, what you realize he's saying here is, when you get before God and the time of judgment has come, you are not going to be giving an account for your brother. You don't have to explain to God why your brother didn't do things right. You don't have to explain to God why your brother divorced his wife. You don't have to explain any of those things to God. The one you're going to have to explain to God is, guess who? It's you. But that's the one side of the coin. The other side is, we really do have to give an account of ourselves to God. Now, I know I have been forgiven. I know I have God's mercy. But this last verse still has to be dealt with. Every one of us shall give account of himself to God. You know, it's really disappointing how carelessly a lot of Christian people live their lives. They trust in the blood of Christ to cover their sins, and that's good. But does that mean that we will not in any way be held responsible for what we do and for what we don't do? Well, frankly, when we read the Bible, it certainly seems that we will be. We'll take a look at how this is approached in the book of Hebrews when I come back after this message.
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0: This theme gets a little more serious when you get to the book of Hebrews, chapter 10, verse 23. The writer of Hebrews says, "Let's hold on to the profession of our faith without wavering, for he is faithful that promised. And let's consider one another, and let's provoke one another into love and to good works, not forsaking the assembling of ourselves together, like some do, but exhorting one another, and so much the more as you see the day approaching." What do you mean, the day approaching? Well, we're starting to get an idea, aren't we, of what this day is. That somewhere out there ahead of us, there's a judgment day coming. And it says this, "For if we sin willfully after we have received the knowledge of the truth, there remains no more sacrifice for sins, but a certain, fearful looking for of judgment and fiery indignation which shall devour the adversaries." Wow, that's pretty tough stuff. And he's talking about what some people call the unpardonable sin, which is it's a frightening concept to realize that a person could commit a sin of which there was no chance of him being pardoned. But this thing seems to say that there is the possibility of a Christian person who has received the knowledge of the truth to sin willfully. And when that happens, it's over. There is a fearful looking for of judgment. That there is out there ahead of us somewhere judgment and fiery indignation, which is going to devour the adversaries of God. "He that despised Moses' law," he says, "died without mercy under two or three witnesses." Now, of how much more sore punishment do you suppose we will be thought worthy, or he would be, who has trodden underfoot the Son of God and has counted the blood of the covenant wherewith he was sanctified an unholy thing, and has done despite to the Spirit of grace? Doesn't seem possible, does it? If it weren't possible, why is it here? "For we know him that said, 'Vengeance belongs to me. I will recompense, saith the Lord.' In another place, 'And the Lord shall judge his people.' It is a fearful thing to fall into the hands of the living God." And I would certainly think so. Okay, so there is a judgment day. When does it come? Where does it all fit into this pattern of things? If this is yet a future thing, you would sort of expect to find it in the book of Revelation. And in fact, you do. There is this interesting little passage. It's found in the 11th chapter of Revelation, beginning in verse 15. It says, "And the seventh angel sounded." Sounded what? Well, when you look at the whole context, he sounded his trumpet. "And there were great voices in heaven saying, 'The kingdoms of this world are become the kingdoms of our Lord and of his Christ, and he shall reign forever and ever.'" We're talking about the beginning of the kingdom of God, the return of Christ, the establishment of his government over all the earth. "And the 24 elders that sat before God in their seats fell on their faces and worshiped God, saying, 'We give thanks, O Lord God Almighty, which are and were and are to come, because you have taken to you your great power and have reigned. At long last, God has decided the time has come to reign. And the nations were angry, and your wrath is come.'" This is a terrifying time. Nations were angry. Nations were ready to go to war. But now, God is angry. And his wrath is come. And then he says this, "And the time of the dead that they should be judged, and that you should give reward to your servants the prophets and to the saints, and to them that fear your name, small and great, and that you should destroy them which destroy the earth. And the temple of God was opened in heaven, and there was seen in his temple the ark of his testament, and there were lightnings and voices and thunderings and an earthquake and great hail." Wow, the time of the dead that they should be judged. So we see, basically, judgment day is out there at the return of Christ, the establishment of the kingdom, the time when God takes his great power to him and reigns, and the time that the dead are raised for judgment. And interesting, he says, that he's going to give reward to his servants, the prophets, the saints, and them that fear his name, small and great, and he is going to destroy them who are destroying the earth. You know, this is kind of an environmentalist manifesto, isn't it? After all, this earth belongs to God. It's his place. And he says the time is going to come, he's going to destroy people who destroy it. You know, that makes a certain amount of sense, doesn't it? Someone comes into your place and fouls up your living room and messes up your dining room and throws junk all over your kitchen. There comes a time when you're going to want to put a stop to that sort of thing. Well, when men have defiled the earth for long enough, God is going to get even. It's interesting, isn't it, how this has gotten connected in historically through Jewish history, that this judgment day has been connected to the day that is a memorial of the blowing of trumpets. And there's not an awful lot said about it in the Old Testament as far as what that might mean or what the implications of it might be. But it's very clear to the Jews that it's a judgment day that's out there somewhere. And as you notice, when we're reading this, it mentioned that the seventh angel sounded. And that suggests that there were six angels blowing trumpets before the seventh angel. And this festival is called the Feast of Trumpets in the plural. But what was all this about? Well, you go back to Revelation 8 and verse 1. When he had opened the seventh seal, there was silence in heaven about the space of half an hour. And I saw the seven angels that stood before God, and to them were given seven trumpets. And another angel came and stood at the altar having a golden censer, and there was given to him a lot of incense that he should offer it with the prayers of all saints upon the golden altar before the throne. And the smoke of the incense that came up with the prayers of the saints ascended to God out of the angel's hand. And the angel took the censer, filled it with fire of the altar, and cast it into the earth. And there were voices, and thunderings, and lightnings, and an earthquake. And the seven angels, which had the seven trumpets, prepared them to sound. The story of these seven angels and the judgment of God they represent is terrible. But that'll have to wait until next time. Until then, I'm Ronald Dart, and you were born to win.
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0: This is a voice of truth, the voice of God's inerrant, absolute, unbroken, verbally inspired word. This is Pastor Albert Pendarvis bringing you another old-time, old-fashioned gospel message by our late pastor, L.R. Shelton Sr. The title of the message is The Consequences of the New Birth, and I'll give you the mailing address at the close of the service.
1: We've been speaking to you on regeneration or the new birth, showing you that God's Word teaches salvation as becoming a son of God by the conception of the living Word, Christ, John 1:1-10, and comparing the new birth to the physical or the natural birth. Let me give you a word of caution here in trying to bring the spiritual revelations of God's Word down to the level of the natural understanding. You can't do it. Paul said that we speak not in words which man's wisdom teacheth, but which the Holy Ghost teacheth, comparing spiritual things with spiritual. But the natural man receiveth not the things of the Spirit of God, for they are foolishness unto him, neither can he know them, because they are spiritually discerned. 1 Corinthians 2:13-14. When Christ spoke in parables, likening spiritual things with natural, such as the seed sower in Matthew 13, the new birth in John 3, the Jewish nation as the fig tree and the tares among the wheat, he did not degrade spiritual truth by trying to humanize it. He said in Matthew 12:13, therefore speak I to them in parables, because they seeing, see not, and hearing, they hear not, neither do they understand. I realize, now you get this, that my preaching on the new birth and the likening it to the natural birth will no more enlighten the mind and heart of the soul whose eyes Satan has blinded than Christ preaching in parables converted the scribes and Pharisees. He will be still as blind as Nicodemus before the Lord thrust in the arrow when he asked, art thou a master or teacher of Israel, and knowest not these things? Listen how Nicodemus answered him. How can a man be born when he is old? Can he enter the second time into his mother's womb and be born? And again, how can these things be? How ignorant he was of the new birth. But I'll tell you one thing that resulted from Christ's teaching in parables. He called forth the question from the seeking hearts of his disciples, declare unto us the parable. Matthew 13:36. They wanted to hear more. They wanted to understand, because their hearts were being prepared and their ears open. Again, another thing that the parable or the figure of speech Christ used in teaching spiritual things does is to provide a vehicle of interpretation, that is a broad outline of truth, whereby we may be able to clearly draw a line between truth and error. If you understand the things that belongs, now listen, if you understand the things that belongs to the sinner's espousal under the law, and the things that take place in connection with the sinner's calling and his conviction, you'll be able to make your calling and election sure. Now that's a fact you need to know. Then if you know what conception of the word in the sinner's heart results in, you will be able to distinguish whether a sinner is brought to the new birth and delivered into the glorious liberty of the sons of God. The natural man whose heart is not enlightened and opened by the word, hearing and trying to explain the new birth, will go off at a tangent and drift into all sorts of error and even evil thinking and immorality. The reason they go astray on the new birth is because they go astray on total depravity of the human heart, reading last night from a noted evangelist on the new birth. He was all mixed up because he had gone astray on the total depravity of the human heart. He said a man was not totally moral depraved. Then he missed everything when he missed that. In our studies on the trail of the serpent, we showed you Christ as the surety and the mediator of the eternal blood covenant, standing as man's representative in the elective purpose of God for man, to take him into union with himself, that is, to make of man a people for himself, among whom he would dwell and would be their God, and they would be his people. We showed you how Adam forfeited his headship as man's representative, and Christ became the second Adam. Also, we pointed out the fact that God did not purpose and plan to include the angels in redemption, and could not, because they were separate created beings. But Adam, as the father of mankind, begat an offspring by generation, get it now, and from him came a multitude that no man could number, over against the multitude of mankind through natural generation. The scripture speaks of the class of mankind from among Adam's race, who are called his people by regeneration, or the new birth. We've referred to regeneration in a general way as a rule, and apply it to the new birth. And so it is, but it is far more. And I want to show you in this message what are the consequences of the new birth or regeneration. Last week, we showed you what the new birth is and how it comes about through the union of the mother principle of the Godhead, who is the Holy Spirit, who in the case of the human body of the only begotten Son of God was the Virgin Mary, under the indwelling Holy Spirit's absolute authority and control, and the seed of the Father. Now listen, when the Holy Spirit comes upon a sinner to save him, that sinner is under the absolute control of the Holy Spirit. He has to be. In the sinner's case, the Holy Spirit, as the mother principle, comes upon the sinner, taking absolute charge of all of his faculties, guarding his heart and mind from Satan, the great adulterer, teaching, wooing, growing, preparing that heart for the power of the highest overshadow that sinner, and shine the gospel into his heart, implanting the image of the Son of God upon that sensitive soul, where all the flesh has been withered and died. That holy thing that is formed in the sinner's soul, now you get it. Let me repeat that again. That thing that's formed in the sinner's soul is a Son of God. And time, circumstances, and the Godhead bring out that image until it emerges into the resurrection in the likeness of the Son of God. 1 John 3:1-2. Has that happened to your soul? Do you know that's taken place in your heart? Have you been born again? My friend, now let's look at the new birth from the standpoint of its consequences by comparing and contrasting generation and regeneration. In the first place, the Lord Jesus Christ explained to Nicodemus that the new birth can be compared to the physical birth. But he also gave the contrast in John 3:6, that which is born of the flesh is flesh, and that which is born of the Spirit is spirit. Also he tells him how, if is a conception. Now you get it. That birth is a conception. The union of two parents. In the physical birth, it's the union of two fleshly parents. But in the new birth, it's the union of two spiritual parents. Verse 5, get it. Verily, verily, I say unto thee, except a man be born of water and of the Spirit, he cannot enter into the kingdom of God. Here the spiritual parents are water, which is the Word or Christ the seed, and the Spirit are the mother principle of God. Now, all that the natural man can do, you get this, all that the natural man can do, all that any poor, struggling sinner under conviction can produce is fleshly or dead works. Hebrews 9:14, because the work of God is to believe on Christ or faith. The fleshly man has no faith, no genuine saving faith. He has to have something tangible for security, something he can do or see or feel. But the spiritual man, one born of the Spirit, lives by the faith of the Son of God. He sees beyond the present to the unseen. The motivating spirit of the flesh is selfishness, which is sin. The motivating spirit of the Spirit is self-denial. The spirit of the flesh is covetousness, grasping, getting, and heaping up treasures unto oneself. The spirit of a regenerated man is self-giving and self-sacrificing. The controlling motive, the controlling emotion, or the atmosphere created by the flesh is hostility, enmity to God, and hostility to man. The controlling power of the spirit is love. The love of Christ constraineth me, said Paul. God's word is very clear on one thing, that the flesh is under the law of sin and death, whereas the spirit of life makes me free from the law of sin and death. In other words, all that is of the flesh is as the grass that withers and dies, and only he who is born of God can enter into the kingdom of heaven through the door of eternal life. Peter said, brethren, make your calling and election sure. The line of demarcation is drawn between the nature of the flesh, which is selfish, covetous, and hostile, and the nature of the Spirit, who glorifies Christ, subordinates himself to Christ, and who sheds abroad the love of God in our hearts. Now, if I ask you, have you the nature of the flesh, and you have to acknowledge that you are selfish, grasping, and hateful, hating, and hostile to God and man, if you say you are not, God says, John says, you are a liar. 1 John 1:8. But examine your heart right now and ask yourself this question. Do I have the nature of the Spirit? Is my whole life centered around Christ, magnifying and praising the Lord Jesus, doing all things just for him without fear of what man thinks? Do you, all right, ask yourself this question now. Do I live a self-denying, sacrificial life, giving myself wholly, unreservedly unto God without one thought or question as to what I'm going to get out of it? Now, do you, my dear friend? If not, you have not been born again. Now, I've drawn that line very closely now. If not, you have not been born again. You have no spiritual life dwelling in you. Then there's another question I want to ask you to ask yourself. Do I love God and Christ supremely? And is the law of Christ so manifested and shed abroad in my heart that I overflow with love for every one of my fellow men? Now don't brush these questions aside, because they are the difference between heaven and hell, life and death. Because except a man be born of water and of the Spirit, he cannot enter the kingdom of heaven. There is an infinite gulf between that which is born of the flesh and that which is born of the Spirit. We come now to the consequence of the new birth by comparing the results of the conception of the seed. After the Holy Spirit came upon Mary, the mother of Jesus, and the power that is the life-giving principle of the highest overshadowed her, Luke the physician tells us that she became great with child, and the days were accomplished, fulfilled, that she should be delivered, and she brought forth her firstborn son. When the seed germinates, the embryo develops, and a child is born. So in the spiritual birth, when the seed of the word Christ is planted in the heart, prepared by the Holy Spirit, it germinates, and the embryo develops, and is brought to the place of deliverance. Now there's a time element there. And some people get so mad because they can't take their Bible on that basis in 10 minutes when a soul to Christ. There's a time element of the Holy Spirit planting that seed there, that preparing that heart, and the highest overshadowing that soul and planting that seed there. My friends, get this one fact. When that nurse brings out that little bundle of life and shows him to his mother and father, they know, all the world knows, that that child came into being just as every other child is ever born. On the other hand, the details and circumstances surrounding each birth are as individual and different as can be, and there are no two just alike. You ask by any mother who has had several children, and she'll tell you each one was different, but every one of them was first conceived, then developed as an embryo, then delivered from the mother womb. And how do you know when that baby is delivered? You know it by its cry. There's the cry of life and the struggle for breath. Then there is the cry of hunger and the cry for comfort. Jesus was no less human because of his deity when he was born as a babe in the manger, yet it was without sin. When the sinner is born again, there is the cry of spiritual life, and with it comes the cry of hunger for spiritual food and the cry for comfort from the promises and tokens of love, or the Lord's love visits to the soul. The new birth is a mystery. It is a wonder of wonders. In comparing the new birth with the physical birth, we see that God the Father and God the Holy Spirit was prepared for the coming of the little one. He has made all the provisions necessary for his comfort, growth, and happiness. There are the warm things from the Word that the Holy Spirit pours into the soul as ointment, the balm of Gilead to the poor little bruised soul and under conviction, and the labor of deliverance. Luke says she brought forth her firstborn son and wrapped him in swaddling cloths and laid him in a manger. God has already provided the sincere milk of the Word. That is the milk of the pure, unadulterated Word of God. Peter says we are born by the Word. Therefore, we feed on the unadulterated Word to grow thereby. If indeed you have that new life within, then he has provided for our comfort. According to Philippians 2:1, comfort of love. Oh, what comfort when he whispers his promises of love and care for us when we are weary and faint, tossed about in trouble but trials on every hand, and he makes his face to shine upon us, and we bask in the sunlight of his smile. When a child's mother and father or near and smiles upon it in love and caresses it, and how it soothes away all fear, all care, and restores that joy of a little child. Now, my friend, that's my Heavenly Father. That's the Holy Spirit indwelling as my comforter. The next thing we notice in the comparison between the physical and the spiritual birth is the adoration of the family and the rejoicing of the friends. When that baby is first placed in that mother's arms, the first thing she does is to trace its identity. Now you listen. The family features and the fearful examination examine it for any defect, and then just to gaze upon its every part in delight as she recognizes its father's identity. After the birth of Jesus, the Son of God, God declaring the identity of that holy thing, the child Jesus, listen. The angels said unto them, "Fear not, for behold, I bring unto you good tidings of great joy, which shall be to all people. For unto you is born this day in the city of David a Savior, which is Christ the Lord. And this shall be a sign unto you to recognize him by. Ye shall find the babe wrapped in swaddling cloths, lying in a manger." Listen to the rejoicing of the friends. Suddenly, there was with the angel a multitude of the heavenly host, praising God and saying, "Glory to God in the highest, on earth peace, goodwill toward men." Then the shepherds went to see, and they returned glorifying and praising the Lord for all the things that they had heard and seen, as it was told unto them. Yes, the Lord is not ashamed of his children. He acknowledges us before the world and before the angels in heaven. But listen at this one thought. Mary kept all these things and pondered them in her heart. Now you get this. When the believer is delivered from the womb of the Holy Spirit conviction, he is amazed and left at the feet of the Lord, wondering and pondering in his heart all that the Lord has done unto him and for him. Now that's true. And you never get over wondering. Also, the parents delight in displaying that child publicly. Luke tells us in 2:25 how the Holy Spirit came upon Simeon and Anna in the temple and revealed to them the Son of God, inspiring the prophetic utterance of the surety of the covenant based on Isaiah 42 by Simeon, and the kinsman redeemer based on Isaiah 61 by Anna. It was God's first announcement to the world publicly and officially that the Word was made flesh and dwelt among us, John 1:14. And he testified it in the mouth of two witnesses, that the testimony of God may be established on legal foundation and stand in court at the great white throne judgment. Therefore, the whole world is guilty because it has rejected God's testimony, given not once, but over and over. There is one other consequence of the new birth I call your attention to, and that is the discipline of the home. Luke tells us that Jesus was taken home after his public presentation in the temple, when he was taken to fulfill the law of circumcision and purification, and he was brought up under the law by his earthly parents, and the grace of God was upon him. Luke 2:39. We'll not go into that at this time, because I want you to see one central truth of the new birth, and that we see in the comparison and contrast of generation with regeneration, which is the fact that an adult son is always like his parents, and he can be only the unfolding of that microscopic bit of life that is conceived by the union of the germ cells of his parents. Now let's nail that fact down once and for all. You are what your parents are. Two germ cells of flesh containing all the blueprints and the instructions of Mother Nature, united to build up a body which is in the likeness of the parent cells. To feed these cells, the mother's body furnishes all the elements from her own body that the mother feeds to supply the unknown, the unborn baby's physical body. And that's what he'll eat until he dies. One of nature's strongest forces is hunger and thirst. And if he can't get what he needs himself, he will seek it out by whatever means he can. Men will work if they can of big or steel. But listen, a baby will cry. Every baby has one language, and that's it will cry. My friend, we have the same comparison here in the child of God. When it is helpless, it will cry, which is just another way of begging. Physical research has now shown that the unborn baby cries, and that long before it is born, it has all the features it will ever have when it is delivered. When the child is born, that cry, that searching after the breast is natural because it must have milk. So the born again one craves the breast of the Almighty. And he's a crying one. Crying after Christ. Crying after the Word. Crying after God.
0: This brings to the close another Voice of Truth broadcast, and this is Pastor Albert Pendarvis saying it's been good to have you with us at this time, hearing God's message by the late Pastor L.R. Shelton. The message was the consequences of the new birth, and that's a gracious thing. There is a consequence, my friend. The Scripture says if any man be in Christ, he's a new creature. Are you a new creature? Will you sit up there and listen a little bit? Are you a new creature? Mother, are you in the kitchen sweeping and putting pots and pans? Are you a new creature? Maybe you're out there on the back 40 already doing something. Maybe you're in the old air-conditioned tractor with a radio back there. Are you saved? Could I ask you, are you saved? Old trucker riding down Highway 70 with a load of hazmat behind you. Are you going to make it home tonight? Are you saved? Will your wife and young'uns ever get to see you again? I know I'm being serious, my friend. That's what I'm ordained to do, commissioned to do, to be serious. But this is the old Trailblazer saying, it's good to have you with us. Their mailing address is Radio Missions, Post Office Box 1810, Walker, Louisiana, 70785. The message you heard was the consequences of the new birth, and we'll be glad to send it to you in booklet form, free and postpaid. 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Pray for us. Until next time, goodbye and God bless you.
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chapter 13, verse 11, introduces a new section in the book of the Revelation. This is the third of seven visions that John records between Revelation chapter 12, verse 1, and Revelation chapter 15, verse 4. Each vision or section starts with the words, I saw, or behold. Chapter 12, verse 1. Chapter 13, verse 1. Chapter 13, verse 11. Chapter 14, verse 1. Chapter 14, verse 6. Chapter 14, verse 14. And chapter 15, verse 2. In chapter 13, verse 1, John observes a beast coming out of the sea. In chapter 13, verse 11, John observes another beast, this time coming out of the earth. The earth is the dwelling place of mankind. Chapter 6, verse 10, they that dwell upon the earth. The earth is also inhabited by kings. Chapter 6, verse 15, the kings of the earth. These earth dwellers are given a warning in chapter 12, verse 12. Woe to the inhabitants of the earth and of the sea, for the devil is come down to you. This beast from the earth tries to dupe and deceive those who live upon the earth to worship the first beast. Revelation chapter 13, verse 12. Our reading is from Revelation chapter 13, verses 11 to 15. Then John saw a second beast. This beast was coming out of the earth. It had two horns like a lamb, but it spoke like a dragon. It exercised all the authority of the first beast on its behalf, and made the earth and its inhabitants worship the first beast, whose fatal wound had been healed. And it performed great signs, even causing fire to come down from heaven to the earth in full view of the people. Because of the signs, it was given power to act on behalf of the first beast. It deceived the inhabitants of the earth. It ordered them to set up an image in honor of the first beast, who was wounded by the sword and yet lived. The second beast was given power to give breath to the image of the first beast, so that the image could speak, and cause all who refused to worship the image to be killed. We shall consider this beast from the earth under four headings. Firstly, the words of the beast. Secondly, the wizardry of the beast. Thirdly, the worship of the beast. And fourthly, wisdom to recognize the beast. The situation in Revelation chapter 13, verses 11 to 18, is the same as in Revelation chapter 13, verses 1 to 8. However, the perspective

narrative is different. It is written from the point of view of the ally of the government states, the second beast. The word ally suggests a union or treaty by friendship. The words of the beast. John describes the second beast as having two horns like a lamb. But this beast speaks like a dragon. It is generally accepted that this image is a parody, an imitation of the resurrected messianic lamb of Revelation chapter 5, verse 6. John saw a lamb, as slain, standing in the middle of the throne of God. The lamb had seven horns and seven eyes. This is a picture of the resurrected Lord Jesus. Horns in the Bible speak of power. The number seven speaks of fullness and perfection. The risen Lord Jesus Christ has fullness of power in all the universe. The risen Lord Jesus said, "All power is given unto me in heaven and in earth." Matthew chapter 28, verse 18. But the beast from the earth has two horns, not seven. This beast may have power, but not universal power. Perhaps one explanation for the two horns is that they mimic the two witnesses, the two lampstands, and the two olive trees of Revelation chapter 11, verses 3 and 4. The witnesses, olive trees, and lampstands picture for us the witness of God's people upon the earth. As John describes the beast from the earth, we are made aware that the second beast witnesses on behalf of the first beast, the beast from the sea, whose deadly wound was healed. This beast from the earth may have the characteristics of a lamb, but verse 11 reminds us that he speaks like a dragon. He speaks with the authority of the devil. This beast is later called the false prophet. Revelation chapter 16, verse 13. John saw three unclean spirits, which looked like frogs, come out of the dragon, and out of the mouth of the beast, and out of the mouth of the false prophet. These are the spirits of devils working miracles. Revelation chapter 19, verse 20, the false prophet performs miracles designed to deceive people on earth and to encourage them to accept the mark of the beast. The false prophet performs these miracles with the authority of the beast. But both are ultimately thrown alive into the lake of fire. These verses suggest that this false prophet and beast from the earth have a religious facade. A true prophet leads people to worship God, but a false prophet leads people to worship the state, which by definition is the devil. This beast spoke like a dragon. His words were not like the words of a lamb. A lamb is characterized by meekness and lowliness. This beast professes to represent the truth and appears as harmless as a lamb, yet his
inner satanic nature is revealed through him speaking with the authority of the dragon. His words are not true. His words are deceptive and dangerous. This reminds me of the words the serpent spoke to Eve in the Garden of Eden, which led to the sin of Adam and Eve and the downfall of mankind. The first beast from the sea speaks loudly and defiantly against God. This beast from the earth has the ability to make the first beast's claims sound plausible and persuasive. We can see that this trait is already prevalent if we observe the false teachers operating within so-called churches today. These false teachers within church communities encourage compromise with idolatrous institutions. False prophets had already entered some churches during John's lifetime. John was instructed to write to the believers in the church at Ephesus, "You have tested those who call themselves apostles, and you have found them to be liars." Revelation chapter 2, verse 2. John also wrote to the church at Pergamos, "Some of you believe the doctrine of Balaam and the doctrine of the Nicolaitans." Revelation chapter 2, verse 14. To the church at Thyatira, John wrote, "There are false teachers enticing believers to commit fornication and to eat food sacrificed to idols." Revelation chapter 2, verse 20. The words spoken by the beast from the earth are totally deceptive. We need to be careful what we listen to. We need to test teaching by referring to truth. The end goal and motive of this beast from the earth is to entice those who dwell on the earth to worship the first beast, who is Satan. When we consider the things that are connected to this beast from the earth, we begin to get a clearer picture of what his intentions really are. Note the repetition of the word "he." There are six attributes accredited to him in Revelation chapter 13. Verse 2, "He exhibits all the power of the first beast." Verse 13, "He performs great wonders and signs." "He causes fire to come down from heaven." Verse 14, "He deceives those who live on the earth." Verse 15, "He had power to make an effigy of the beast speak as if it was alive." Verse 16, "He caused everyone to receive a mark on their right hand or forehead." The intention of the frequent use of the word "he" in the King James translation elevates and underlines the perceived importance of this beast. Secondly, the wizardry of the beast. I have already mentioned that the beast is in an imitation of Christ. The idea of imitation is extended in verse 13, where the fake religious character of the second beast becomes clearer. Revelation chapter 13, verse 13 informs us that
He performs great signs and makes fire come down from heaven. Here we have this beast imitating Moses and Elijah, God's true prophets. Moses performed signs in the presence of the children of Israel to prove his authority and authenticity as God's prophet. On Mount Carmel, Elijah called fire down from heaven to prove the reality of the true and living God to all his spectators. 1 Kings chapter 18. This mention of Moses and Elijah is not accidental. In Revelation chapter 11, we read about Moses and Elijah figuratively being God's two witnesses upon the earth. These two witnesses proclaim God's truth and represent Christ as the Savior of the world. The beast, or this beast from the earth, masquerades as a spokesman for truth, but in reality, he is a false prophet and teacher. In Matthew chapter 24, verse 24, Jesus prophesied that this would happen. False Christs and false prophets will arise and will perform amazing signs and wonders to try to deceive even the true believers. The second beast is also a counterfeit of the church and of the Holy Spirit, who empowers and indwells the church. Daniel warns in chapter 11, verses 30 to 39, that a latter-day deceiver will infiltrate the church and turn people away from God. When supposed Christian teachers take their primary cues from surrounding earthly culture instead of God's word, they corrupt the covenant community spiritually by encouraging it to live by norms and a faith that ultimately opposes the reign of God and Christ. Thirdly, the worship of the beast. By the power of the Holy Spirit, God's true agents perform signs to bring glory to God. But the demonic signs performed by this beast from the earth convince the earth dwellers that the beast from the sea has authority, not God. Revelation chapter 13, verse 14, the earth dwellers are deceived by the signs that the second beast performs. This second beast has permission from the first beast to execute these signs on his behalf. This second beast persuades those who live on the earth to make an effigy of the first beast. Here again, we have an Old Testament link. Daniel chapter 3 records that Nebuchadnezzar fashioned a golden image and made a decree that all who did not worship this image would be thrown into a fiery furnace. Shadrach, Meshach, and Abednego ignored Nebuchadnezzar's threat and refused to bow to the golden image. But God preserved them in the fire and delivered them out of the fire because they honored God. They were honored. John's message to believers in the Lord Jesus Christ is that they should persevere like Daniel's three friends. Believers are encouraged not to bow down to the beast. God always rewards faithfulness to
and endurance in his service, both now and in the eternal kingdom to come. The background of this concept of endurance in Revelation chapter 13, verse 15, may lie in the establishment of the emperor cult at Ephesus. This cult was marked by the construction of a large statue to the emperor Domitian. Citizens of the towns in Asia Minor were pressurized into offering sacrifices on altars outside their homes as Festus processions passed by. The happening of such events may explain why John alludes to the narrative in Daniel about Shadrach, Meshach, and Abednego. When believers in the Lord Jesus refused to bow down to the image of Caesar, they were also subjected to persecution. It was entirely possible that this persecution would result in death. It had already happened to Antipas in the church at Pergamos. Revelation chapter 2, verse 13. Antipas, my faithful martyr, was slain among you where Satan dwells. It also explains why John saw the souls of those who had been killed for the word of God under the altar in heaven. Killed because of their testimony for Jesus Christ. Revelation chapter 6, verse 9. The situation in the Asia Minor churches, described in Revelation chapters 2 and 3, is generally relevant to all churches until the return of Christ, in whatever age or century. Throughout Bible times, many people on earth had a fascination with constructing images to worship instead of the true God. The word image means a likeness. In Matthew chapter 22, verse 17, someone asked the Lord Jesus about paying tax to Caesar. Jesus replied, "Show me a penny." Then Jesus asked this person a question. Whose image is on the coin? The image on the coin was Caesar's. Caesar's image could be found on coins, flags, metal busts or sculptures, and stone statues. Each image represented Caesar, the ruler of Rome. The phrase, the image of the beast, is mentioned 10 times in Revelation. Revelation chapter 15, verse 2 is very relevant. John sees believers standing on a sea of glass. These believers had gained victory over the beast, his image, his mark, and over the number representing his name. This beast from the earth demanded that all people, small and great, rich and poor, free and enslaved, bear his insignia. Note, there is a universal demand that all sections of society receive a mark on either their right hand or in their forehead, a mark which links them to the beast. The right hand in the Bible is a symbol of power. The forehead is a symbol of intellectual thought processes.
Receiving this mark on the right hand or forehead could be a reference to the ancient practice of branding or tattooing disobedient slaves or soldiers and loyal devotees to gods of various religions. If this association with slaves is correct, then the beast worshippers are essentially marked as his property. If the thought is associated with soldiers or religious devotees, then the worshippers are seen as the beast's faithful followers. This mark is a figurative the way in which the state keeps a check on people, even to the point of whether they are obeying and submitting to compulsory idol worship. If people do not receive the mark, they will be unable to buy or sell. This can be referenced back to Revelation chapter 2, verse 9. The Lord Jesus said to the church at Smyrna, "I know your tribulation and poverty." This poverty became a reality for them because of economic measures directed against believers in that church. They were not allowed to trade unless they joined idolatrous trade guilds. It is very easy to see how these drastic economic measures could be imposed on believers today. In our increasingly cashless and computer-based society, many transactions now take place electronically. A few clicks of a mouse by someone in authority can completely paralyze one's ability to buy and sell. People's business lives can be brought to a complete standstill. What the Bible refers to as the mark on the forehead or the hand, the name or number of the beast, is a parody. The antithesis of the symbolic seal, the divine name, the Father's name, written on the foreheads of true believers. Revelation chapter 14, verse 1, 144,000 stand upon Mount Zion with the Father's name written in their foreheads. This seal or name on the true believers is invisible, and so is the mark on the unbelievers. The mark signifies that the followers of Christ and the followers of the beast are stamped with the image and character of their respective leaders. In the Bible, the forehead represents ideological commitment, and the hand represents the practical outworking of that commitment. The mark of the beast on the forehead or on the hand of his worshippers refer to their loyal, consistent, and wholehearted commitment to him. Fourthly and finally, wisdom in recognizing this beast. Revelation chapter 13, verse 18 states, "Here is wisdom. Let whoever has understanding figure out the meaning of the number of the beast. It is the number of a man, and his number is 666. This is one of the most debated verses in the book of Revelation. John states, "Here is wisdom."
believers are encouraged to nurture spiritual wisdom and understanding to enable them to see through the deceptive and imperfect nature of the beast. John concludes the first section of Revelation chapter 13, verse 9, with the words, "If anyone has an ear, let them hear." The encouragement in verse 18 has an identical meaning. John is saying, I want you to be able to understand the nature of these two beasts, the beast from the sea and the beast from the land. Believers are also warned to guard against allowing compromise to creep into their lives, not just in relation to an historical figure such as Nero, but with all facets of regimes throughout the course of history. Regimes that collude with religious, economic, and social aspects of idolatrous cultures which epitomize fallen humanity. Daniel chapter 11, verse 33, through to chapter 12, verse 10, talks about wisdom or wise insight and understanding. Believers are to develop spiritual discernment, the ability to comprehend the latter-day tribulation brought about by an evil kingly figure who will deceive others into acknowledging his sovereignty. John is encouraging believers to have spiritual discernment. Let's consider the meaning of 666. This should not be read as 666. All numbers in Revelation have a figurative significance and symbolize some spiritual reality. We have already encountered 24 elders, 7 seals, 7 trumpets, 7 bowls, 7 churches, 10 horns, 3.5 years, 2 witnesses, 144,000 believers. The positioning of these words in Revelation chapter 13, verse 18 starkly contrasts the beast name, the number, with the Lord's name in the very next verse, chapter 14, verse 1. Just as the Lord's name refers to a spiritual reality, the beast's name has a spiritual significance. Consistency is a prerequisite when studying the implicit meaning of numbers in Revelation. 666 appears only once in Revelation. I suggest that the triple sixes are intended to contrast with the divine sevens throughout the book of Revelation and signify incompleteness and imperfection. The sixth seal, the sixth trumpet, and the sixth bowl depict God's judgment on the followers of the beast. The seventh trumpet, in contrast, portrays the eternal kingdom of Christ, though it also portrays the final judgment. Just as the number 144,000 in chapter 14, verse 1, signifies the complete number of God's people, the number 666 in the preceding verse represents the incompleteness of the beast and his followers. The number 6
fall short of seven. The number three in the Bible also signifies completeness. Therefore, the repetition of these three sixes underlines the completeness of sinful incompleteness inherent in the beast. The three sixes are an imitation of the divine Trinity. Being identified with someone's name is equivalent to taking on the mantle of that person's character. When believers successfully resist the beast's deception, they avoid being tarnished with the essence of his name. John says in Revelation chapter 13, verse 18, that 666 is the number of a man, the number common to fallen humanity. This number, 666, refers to humanity in general, not to one special individual. The triple sixes emphasize that the beast and his followers fall short of God's creative purposes for humanity. If John's readers have spiritual perception, then they will remain faithful and become victorious over the beast, his image, and his deception. The book of Revelation issues warnings about the activity of the enemy in every generation, right up until Christ's return. John could see the apostasy, deception, and persecution happening in his own day in AD 90, just as Daniel prophesied in chapter 7 and 8. John informs believers of these facts so that they will be more acquainted with the deception of the beast. They should be aware that God is the one who ultimately allows the beast's deception in order to test the genuineness of their faith and to purify it. This beast from the earth can be very deceptive. Outwardly, he looks like a lamb, but he speaks like a dragon. He performs great heavenly signs, but his intention is to deceive. The beast himself falls short. 666 falls short of the perfect number, which is seven. Those who listen to him and follow and worship him will also fall short. They will fall short in reaching the eternal city of God. Thomas once asked the Lord Jesus the way to his Father's house and how the disciples could be with him there. Jesus replied, John chapter 14, verse 6, "I am the way, the truth, and the life. No one comes to the Father but by me." The Lord Jesus is the only way to heaven. While hanging upon the cross at Calvary, the sacrifice of the Lord Jesus provided salvation and forgiveness of sin. The Lord Jesus says to everyone, "Trust me. Put your faith in me. Follow me daily along the pathway that leads to my Father's house." Everyone in heaven will have had a moment in their life
When they accepted the Lord Jesus Christ to be their Savior, and then lived to prove the reality of their conversion. Do not continue to be deceived by Satan. Decide now to believe what the Lord Jesus himself said. Whoever comes to me, I will not, under any circumstances, turn away. Then dedicate your life to following him. But that decision is yours.

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I hope you all enjoyed the music, and if you would like any of my CDs, you may telephone me on 0751 7076 700, and have a nice day. Cheerio.

There certainly is room for everybody who wants to take a ride up on the old Hallelujah Special. Thank you for joining with us here today. You are indeed most welcome. You surely are. Great to have you on board here today. Right, we're going to play a wee song and get into you something. This is a wee song that I love because just we have such weather. You know what the weather's like. And tears and rain are sort of alike. But the sun shines through and Jesus puts a rainbow in our heart.

Yes, there's a wee command there. Let him put a shining rainbow in your heart. You gotta let him do it. Gotta open your heart to him. Lift that shining rainbow. Life is not all dull and dreary. It's not. It sometimes seems like it. The clouds come over, but the sun is still shining above, and then they open up and the sun shines through. So let him put a shining rainbow in your heart. How are you all? Good to have you tuned in. I think I said it before, but I'm saying it again because I mean it. It's good to have you there, because if you weren't there, there's no point in me being here. There is not. And listen, I'll say a wee word here, because a special friend of mine, he's my cousin, but he's my friend, Herbie. And Herbie, on the 17th, will be 98. And he's still there. He's a wee rollator now, right enough. But he's still working away on his mobile phone and texting and getting onto the programmes and all. So, very happy birthday to you, Herbie. And this comes from Francis and myself, but then it comes as well, of course, from Audrey and from Ronald as well. Right, here's a wee song, Built on Amazing Grace. Here's the Florida Boys.

Absolutely. Built on amazing grace. Not just grace, but it is amazing grace. And of course, John Newton, he made that phrase very, very popular, well known. Built on amazing grace. Absolutely. Right, let's say hello to John Boyd, because John Boyd has a birthday as well. And this comes from Grace there up in Ballymena there. So a very happy birthday to you, John. Got a bit book of meditations and rethoughts there. One for every day. And it's very, very good. Hello to Fred Lennox, who has a birthday as well. And David Devaney. Hello, David, a guitarist there. And that's David, this comes from Julie and Barbara. So a very happy birthday to you as well. Yes, sir. Right. Oh, yeah. Here's a wee song, and I haven't played it for, I don't know when, I haven't even heard it for ages. Very, very popular song by Charlie Lansbury, and it is My Forever Friend.

Yes, indeed, Izzy, your forever friend. Lovely song, that. And a lot of people covered, but I think Charlie just sings it the nicest. He really does. I did an interview with Charlie, you probably don't remember, some years ago. He was over here, and I met him in the Grand Opera House, and we did an interview. A lovely man, and his wife was there too, of course. Right, I'll say hello to somebody. Hello to Arnie Edgerton, if I could talk right. Hello to Arnie Edgerton. Hello to David McBeath. David McBeath has a birthday as well. He has indeed. And hello to Elizabeth Hopper, because Elizabeth Hopper has a birthday. And your wee friend Isabel Hearn wishes you a very happy birthday. So there we are, Elizabeth. Happy birthday from her, and happy birthday from me as well. There we are. Right, what about another wee song? Yeah, I don't know how I played that before or not. I did. Right, here's one, and it's an old song. You got it along the mission halls and the meeting halls and all that. Wonderful Words of Life. I haven't heard it for ages, either, but we're going to listen to it now. Here's the Gaithers.

for a wee poem. Going by the country poet himself, it is Colin Moffat's poem, Volume 3. Very worthwhile, it's devoted to a great cause of the little heroes. This one is called Just Three Words. Just three words said it all. From the cross came the call, just before he bowed his head. These are the words my Saviour said. It is finished. Yes, it's finished. There was nothing more my Saviour could do. It is finished. Yes, it's finished. As Jesus died on a cross for me and for you. All the work now was done. Finished there by the Son, he fulfilled his Father's will. As he died for all on that hill. All debt for sin was paid. All guilt on him was laid. For redemption he gave all. As from dying lips came that call. Just trust in him alone. Works of yours can't atone for sin that destroyed your soul. Only Jesus can make you whole. Just those words from that tree. Finished work in those three. Atonement now full complete. Hear again his loud voice repeat. It is finished. Yes, it's finished. There was nothing more my Saviour could do. It is finished. Yes, it's finished. As Jesus died on a cross for me and for you.

Yes, and that's Revelation there. Christ is risen. See, what a morning. That made the difference. You know, before that, the people were mourning, they were weeping, they were hiding. But the difference a day can make. See, what a morning. What a difference it made to you and me as well. Absolutely. Right, have to say hello to Alan and Helen Finley over there in Macrofelt. Hello to you. Hello to Philip and Ian. And Philip and Ian and Sandra Stewart, hello to you as well over there in Cook. Leonard Williamson, good day to you. There's Margaret Briggs over in Ballymacurry. Hello, Margaret, how are you? Good to have you. And Sylvia Taylor, hello to you. Betty McWhirter. And there's Noel Murphy over there in Moneymore. Well, what about that? Good to have you in here. Home is sounding sweeter. You thought this sounded a wee bit sad to start with. And then as I listened to it, I thought, no, this is a nice... I want you to listen to this, the Inspirations.

So you see, when I thought it was sad to start with, and then I thought, you know, out of the sadness comes the joy. Home is sounding sweeter, because as we get older, and I'm getting older, and I'm glad I'm still getting, you know, more of our friends go home to glory. And then there's more to look, there's more to think of having for that. You know,

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Absolutely. Well, how are you all doing? The weather is changeable again, isn't it, Gus? You know, Northern Ireland, we love to talk about the weather. We really do. Well, it changes so often. Even in the one day, doesn't it, just indeed? But there we go. And the grass has grown a bit better than it did. And for the drought there for a good while, it had nearly stopped growing. But now we have to get out and get the lawnmower going, get the grass all cut up again. We do indeed. Right, hello to you. Who is this? Oh, yes, I nearly forgot. Now. Jim Kyle, over there in Port Glenona. Jim is celebrating a birthday, and helping him is Audrey and Alison, of course. So, it's the same day as Herbie, just say it's the 7th. No, there's the 17th, Herbie's the 16th. I don't know. So, no, both on the 17th. So, a very happy and blessed birthday to you, Jim Kyle. Here's a wee song. I haven't got the one you wanted, but here's a wee song from Walt Mills. Jesus will outshine them all.

Yes, Jesus will outshine them. Oh, not wonderful thoughts. Not wonderful. Hey, hope for the hopeless. We live in a world, don't we, then, where hope seems to be a rare commodity at times. We live in a world where church attendance is falling. Yes, I know there's some new, seemingly exciting fellowships are starting up around the world, but a lot of them seem to have a lot of razzmatazz, don't they? Heavy beat music, flashing lights, erotic dancing, self-anointed so-called prophets. Crowds soon gather. Oh yes, the crowds will gather. But where is the solid substance of the basic Bible truths? B-I-B-L-E. Basic information before leaving earth. Friends, that's when you need it. You need the basic information before leaving earth. Now, many people today have departed from religion. They have, losing the influence of Christian teaching, godly morals, divine guidance. Just watch some of the TV quiz games. The lack of knowledge is a notion of biblical ignorance, resulting in a people with no hope. They have no hope. When things go against them, what's the point in going on? Some turn to drugs, some turn to alcohol, some just travel through life, leaving a trail of chaotic debris in their wake. Some take the popping pills just to get through the day. So, what is missing in their lives? It is hope. They have no hope. That's where the problem is. The hope is missing in their lives. So many people just have never heard of the truths of Scripture. Oh, they hear a wee bit about religion, but they don't know about the great truth in the depths of Scripture. They don't even have a Bible. In a world of distrust and hatred and disappointment, some folks have absolutely no knowledge of the God of love and the love of God. Their only knowledge of God or church is crackpot clerics acting on TV programs who are completely alien to God-fearing, Christ-seeking, truth-following men of God who reach out to bring the good news of the gospel to a needy people. Perhaps I too am at fault. Could be. Does the world see Christ in me? That's the question. Does the world see Christ in you? That is your question. Hey, God offers hope to the hopeless. We live in a world of scorn and ridicule of Christian things. But look at Psalm 25. Unto you, O Lord, unto you, O Lord, do I lift my soul. O my God, O my God, I trust in you. Let me not be ashamed. Do not let my enemies have triumph over me. Oh yes, let none that wait on you be ashamed. Verse 4 says, show me your ways, O Lord. Teach me your paths. Lead me in your truth and teach me. For you are the God of my salvation. On you I wait all the day. None that wait in me shall be ashamed. Friends, so many people know nothing about the truth of the Bible. They know nothing about God's love. They think it's ridiculous, but then they know nothing about it. Friends, God is in our corner. For the believer, that's where he is. Now that is hope for us. Psalm 71 verse 5. For you are my hope, O Lord God. The world has turned its back on its creator. They do not enjoy the peace that our hope brings. Really, how do we learn of this hope? How do we? Proverbs 23:12. Incline your heart. Incline your heart unto instruction and your ears to the words of knowledge. The fear of God is the beginning of wisdom. Proverbs 15 tells us, my son, if your heart is wise, my heart will rejoice. God says here, my son, if your heart is wise, my heart will rejoice. Humanly speaking, don't we just love to see our children do well, and don't we rejoice in their success?
Surely as children in the image of our Father, we make the Father rejoice as we follow his instruction. Yes, we have the assurance of Lamentation 3:25. The Lord is good unto them who wait for him, to the soul that seeks him. To the soul that seeks him. Of course, that demands the question, am I seeking the will of God? And am I willing to follow his instruction? You know, a lot of the songs today relate to being redeemed. To be redeemed means to regain possession of something in exchange for payment. What does that mean? How does that apply to me? And well, in the beginning, man was created upon the earth in the image of God. Not just that, but man walked with his Creator in close fellowship. But then Adam and Eve sinned. What was their sin? They were disobedient. That is the primary sin. People say this and that. But their sin was that they were disobedient. They broke the communion with God and were put out of that place of perfect communion, this garden, Eden, and God. So how do we get back to that place? We want to regain our place of close communion and loving fellowship with God. But there must be a price paid. No one can ever recompense for the sin of man. Moses came down the mountain with 10 commandments or 10 laws, which really only proved we couldn't keep them. So we need someone else. We need someone else to redeem us, to pay the price. There is one mediator between God and man, the man Christ Jesus. There is one mediator. That's the Bible. That's God's word. There is one mediator between God and man, the man Christ Jesus. John 3:17. For God did not send his Son into the world to condemn the world, but that the world through him might be saved. Think about that. God did not send his Son into the world to condemn the world, but that the world might be saved. That is, redeemed. Without Jesus, we are lost. Without Jesus, we are unredeemed. Without Jesus, there is no one to pay our ransom. Without Jesus, we are without hope. I love Romans 5. Therefore, being justified, that is redeemed, or justified as just as if we had never sinned. Just as if we had never sinned. Therefore, being justified by faith, that is, trusting God, accepting what Jesus did at Calvary was enough, following his instruction. When we are justified by faith, we have peace with God through our Lord Jesus Christ. The old song says, he paid a debt he did not owe. I owed a debt I could not pay. He is that someone. He is that someone who can wash my sin away. Yes, we can say Romans 5 and 8, but God commended his love toward us in that while we were yet sinners, unredeemed, Christ died, he paid the price for us. Now we can say, seeing then that we have such hope, yes, we have this great hope, this assurance. So let us hold fast the profession of our faith without wavering. Jesus, the Word, his word says, their sins and iniquities I'll remember no more. How truly, truly blessed we are. Blessed be the God and Father of our Lord Jesus Christ, who, according to his abundant mercy, has begotten us again. That is, he has redeemed us. He has paid the price for us. He has done this again, giving us a living hope. And we can be sure, because the resurrection of Jesus. We can be sure because of the resurrection of Jesus from the dead. Look, look what's in front of us. An inheritance, incorruptible, undefiled. It's reserved for us in heaven for you. It's reserved for us in heaven. Surely, surely, surely, we are indeed blessed and endowed by the blessed hope of so great salvation. What more are you looking for? Jesus paid it all. All to him I owe. Sin had left a crimson stain. He washed it white as snow.
For God so loved the world. For God loved you to such an extent that he gave his only begotten Son.

Oh, praise God for 3:16, that whosoever calls upon the name of the Lord shall be saved. Oh, the message of the Bible and the hope that it gives. A quick hello to Margaret Kelly, for time is going on. Hello, Margaret Kelly, and hello to Sally Neely there in Portrush as well. Here's a wee song here. It's a song by Anne Kenning. Anne up there in Dungiven. Anne has done a couple of CDs for, and the money goes towards cancer research, because Anne has suffered and come through it herself. She says, I saw a man.

Friends, it's time for me to leave you. Thank you so much for being with me. I trust indeed you have been encouraged and blessed by God's word in word and song this day. I do have to go, but don't forget, death is no more than a turning us over from time to eternity. Death is no more than a turning us over from time to eternity. So until we meet again, here, there, or in the air, God's richest blessing be yours as you walk by his side day by day. Jesus.

0: Every woman and man on earth has embraced a theological point of view. But it is God that defines his character, not man. Today, on Insight for Living, Chuck Swindoll takes you inside the most influential letter ever written, one that transformed a violent persecutor into Christianity's greatest missionary. The Book of Romans isn't an academic textbook on theology. It's a passionate message written by the Apostle Paul that'll set your heart on fire. And it's the final authority for Christians. God is the author of uncompromised truth. Chuck called today's message, Getting a Grasp of the Gospel.
1: The gospel is the good news that God loves you. He loved the people of Rome, and he loves the people today to whom I speak, and those to whom you will speak in the week to come. This is the good news that originates with God. Romans 15:4 states, whatever was written in earlier times, referring to the Old Testament, was written for our learning, that we through patience and comfort in the Scriptures should have hope. So Paul is saying, as I deliver the gospel as an apostle, and as I carry it, being called to this work of mission, as I do all of this, I remember that it's not mine, it's really that which I have received from centuries past. So it comes to us through the Holy Scriptures, and please note the content, the substance of the gospel, verses 3 and 4, it's concerning his son. And immediately Paul thinks chronologically, starts with his humanity, works his way to deity, messiahship, and authority. Watch how it unfolds. He was born of a descendant of David, that's the birth in Bethlehem, according to the flesh. He was declared the Son of God with power by the resurrection, that's the deity of Christ. According to the Spirit of holiness, Jesus Christ our Lord. See the word Christ? It's the term that means anointed one, frequently can be rendered Messiah. Here he says, as you see it written, we have Jesus Christ our Lord. Think of it. Jesus the man, Christ the Messiah, Lord our authority. And he is set forth as the content of the gospel. And Paul now pauses and says, through whom, this is Jesus our Lord, through whom, verse 5, we have received grace and apostleship. I think that always made Paul pause and sort of shake his head. He remembered that he was one unworthy soul. He writes of himself in both the letter to the Galatians and the letter to Timothy, where he says that I was a violent aggressor. I spent my days making life miserable for Christians. And there I was on that road to Damascus, and I was stopped in my tracks. I was blinded, and I fell to the ground as he's converted me and saved my soul. There is a marvelous sense of grace that continues to be woven through the fabric of Paul's writings. And it emerges quickly now in the letter as we read, through whom we have received grace. No life here is worse than the Apostle Paul's was. He was the chief of sinners. He was the worst you could be. Anybody here kill Christians? Anybody here in a place of authority where you deliberately misjudge those who claim Christ as Savior and you throw them in prison? Nobody. But the grace of God came to his rescue and of all things became an apostle. You imagine how surprised he lived his life. Well, no wonder the disciples were afraid to be with him. Word traveled that Paul was saved. Yeah, right. If it hadn't been for Barnabas, they never would have given him a hearing. But grace came to his rescue, and now he presents what it is that changed him. Verse 5. To bring about the obedience of faith among all the Gentiles for his name's sake. What's the purpose of the gospel? The obedience of the faith. That's the purpose. The origin is God. The revelation is the Holy Scriptures. And how grateful we are that they are still alive and powerful. The content, the substance, is Christ himself. And the purpose, never doubt it. It's obedience. It's obedience. God did not save us in order for us to have a theological set of principles in our heads. We are saved in order to surrender our lives to Christ. When you think of obedience, attach to it the synonym submission. When you speak of obedience to Christ, think of submission to Christ. And Paul, from Damascus to the end of his life, was submitted to Christ. Whatever was the Father's will, whatever was the Savior's will, out of obedience to the gospel, he yielded. May I pause here and urge you to be a person of balance? Please do not see the letter to the Romans as simply a place to pack up great doctrinal truths in a notebook. The world of fundamentalism is full of people like that, with very little attention given to the graciousness of an obedient life, submission to Christ. It takes both. Now, on the other hand, to just emphasize submission and graciousness and love, liberalism is full of that, without the truth of the gospel, the doctrines. We need both. Paul emphasizes this, and now he reaches to the people in Rome, to all who are beloved of God. Can you imagine what it felt like to be distant, you know, thousands of miles away from anything that these dear people would call Christian, and to get a letter signed by Paul, written to them to help them in their life there in the capital of the world. Now, nowadays, except for the Vatican, there's not a lot of attention on Rome. It's a great place to visit, full of art and beauty. But back in those days, it was the heartbeat of civilization. In every place in this world where there are tough cities, God has his people. Rome, half strike and you're out. Part of the reason is Nero ruled it. At this time, Nero is in the quasi-peaceful time of his reign. What some of you may not remember from your study of ancient history, 1 month shy of his 17th birthday, thanks to his mother murdering his predecessor, Nero took the throne. He later murdered her, but that's another story. Nero, at age 17, surrounds himself with the few who will guide him, Tacitus being one of the better of the counselors, until he removes him later when he goes nuts. And by, Nero becomes a savage madman. At age 31, he finally takes his life. Between 17 and 31, his world is marked by a drag of blood. He took great delight in blaming the fire of Rome on Christians, covered many of them with tar and pitch and set them on fire, and their bodies lit the Colosseum as the games were played. And he played in the games, saw himself as a charioteer. People held back the laughter because he was the emperor. He was given the award for winning, though he never won, because he was the emperor. And ultimately, after multiple murders and a series of homosexual relationships with boys he had castrated, Nero finally met his match, came to be known by the Senate as public enemy number one, and took his life before they could kill him. Rome's a tough city. Living in this city is a body of people who claim the name of Jesus, just like you do in the city where you live and work. And at Rome, he reminds them, they are beloved of God. Isn't that great? Here we are again at the gospel. You are loved by God. You who are on that campus, you are loved by God on that campus. You who live in San Francisco, you are loved by God there in the city by the bay. You who are making your living in Chicago, you were there. Or Boston, you were there. Loved by God. In Dallas, you are loved by God. Beloved of God in whatever city you are called saint. Is that good? Saint Chuck. Isn't it funny when you put your name after the word saint? We all, I remember when I was a kid, we grew up and down the street from where we lived was a St. Andrew's church. It was called St. Andrew's Church. I remember as a kid thinking, is he around? You're going to run into St. Andrew's? And then I finally saw him. He's a statue standing in the corner, dust on him. As a kid, I'd walk in and say, what do you say, Andy? I remember doing that. So I was, my mother never liked me to do that, but I... That's why I needed to be saved. But anyway, I remember St. Andrew's, and then I realized every one of God's children is a saint. Put your name after the word saint. Try not to smile. But it doesn't mean what we think it means or what we thought it meant as kids. It's the word for set apart. We are not only loved of God, we are set apart for God's purpose. That's what it means to be saint. And so he says to the people in Rome, you're set apart for God. You're loved by God. Unless you talk yourself out of it, you have the grace of God. There it is again, verse 7. You have the grace of God that has come to your rescue. You are objects of his grace, and you are recipients of his peace. That'll make all the difference in the world when you exist in a tough city or you work in a tough office. Grace and peace are yours, and they are from God our Father and the Lord Jesus Christ. And he hasn't even talked to them. He just told them who they are. No wonder the letter meant so much to them. I remember my days in the Marine Corps when I was 8,000 miles from home, and there'd be mail called, and there would be a letter from a woman who meant more than life to me. I remember getting the letter, and I would open it. I'd see her handwriting, then I'd go. Smells just like her. And I'd read it, and I'd read it, and I'd read it, and I'd read it. Why? Because she told me what I meant to her. She told me my value. She reminded me of how she was waiting for me. Longing to be with me. It's Paul to the Romans. Don't let it be a sterile letter of ink on a page. It's a love letter from God to the Romans and through them to us. Paul tells them two things. First of all, he tells them of his gratitude and prayers for them. He says, I thank my God through Jesus Christ for you all. From the southern part of Jerusalem, for y'all, because your faith is being proclaimed throughout the whole world. Isn't that great? They had a faith that was now spreading throughout the whole world. They were existing in the tough city. They were doing more than existing. The word was traveling about them and their faith. Here's why. Because the God whom I serve in my spirit in the preaching of the gospel is my witness, how unceasingly I make mention of you always in my prayer. This tells us that we're to pray for people we don't know. Paul didn't know most of those people, if any of them. He's never been to Rome. Pray for people you don't know. Start at the top and work down. Start in your family and work out. Start in your office with those you don't work with. Go to a school. Choose a group of coaches. Name the president and his wife and the cabinet and their mates. Pray for people you don't know and pray incessantly. I love this word he uses. Unceasingly, I make mention of you in my prayers. What's he praying for? End of verse 9. Or verse 10. If perhaps now at last by the will of God, I may succeed in coming to you. I long to see you. Verse 11. Please notice sandwiched between this unceasing prayer and the longing to be with them, the will of God. There it appears in verse 10. If perhaps now at last by the will of God I may succeed in coming to you. You know why that's important? Because of the obedience to the gospel. The obedience in the faith. When you are submitted to Christ, you are waiting upon him for his will. Now we plan our way, but the Lord directs our steps. We put things in motion in hopes that we are in his will, and then we wait to make certain. We seek God's people to fill our staff, and then we wait upon him to do that because we want his person to take that role. We're building a building, but we want his will in the building of the building. We're raising funds, and we want him to be the one in charge of prompting his people to give. We want his will to be done. It's all a matter of submission. Submission to the will of God. The apostle says, I pray unceasingly for you because my desire is to be with you. If I had my way, I wouldn't even go to Jerusalem. I'd come straight to Rome, but I don't have my way. One of the great things about the Christian life is that you get first things first, and the first thing is Christ. Remember in Colossians 1, he is to be preeminent, have first place in everything. So he said, I'm waiting for the will of God on that. I long to see you. Now, why do you want to see them? He says, verse 11, that I may impart some spiritual gift to you. I thought the Holy Spirit gave gifts. Well, he does. It's easy to make every word walk on all fours. I would guard us against that and say, here the spiritual gift is probably his teaching, his bringing them the truth, which would be like a gift because he says that you may be established. In fact, he clarifies it. This is what we might call an explanatory correction when he says, that is, verse 12, not only that I may come and impart truth, but that I may be encouraged together with you while among you, each of us by the other's faith, yours and mine. Every missionary knows when you step onto the field and you're there to take the good news of the Savior, you're also there to learn from the people on the field. And those who don't go in that way are not successful as missionaries. Paul says, when I get to Rome, not only will I benefit you by sharing, but I'm gonna benefit from you. In fact, he says, verse 13, I don't want you to be unaware, brethren, that often I plan to come to you and have been prevented so far, so that I may obtain some fruit among you, even as among the rest of the Gentiles. So his desire to be with them is for the purpose of leading some of the Romans to Christ, as well as getting some of the money he needs to make his journey on to Spain, which is what is on his heart. Now, how does all of this tie in? Or as Lon Solomon said to me this week, he said, every time I end a message, I always go, so what? So I'm going to do that. So what? Why do you need to know about the gospel and the letter to the Romans and the truth of all of this? Well, I'll give you three reasons. Glad you asked. Number one, the gospel, put a question mark after it. What do you do with the gospel? You accept it. You don't rewrite it. You don't reshape it. It doesn't need any correcting. The gospel is given for you to accept it. In case you don't know what this is called, it's an invitation. Ah! I have people say, you never give an invitation. I am now giving an invitation, okay? Just because I don't give it like you were raised to for people to give it, I'm giving it to you now. The good news is Christ died for your sins according to the scriptures. He was buried. He has been raised from the dead, and he still lives. That's the good news. If you've accepted it, you're in the family of God. If you have not, you are not. And you don't know that you'll live to see tomorrow. So I suggest you accept the gospel. Just take it right where you are. You won't walk out of the building here and see skywriting says, good for you, you're saved. You won't hear thunderclaps and lightning tonight. It won't be accompanying the salvation. But you'll believe it. You will accept it. Take it. Take the gift. Accept the gospel. The letter, apply it. My words regarding the letter all the way through will be, let's apply this. As it relates to prayer, as it relates to understanding that we're set apart for the gospel, as it has to do with sharing the gospel with those we're around, apply this letter. And now, third, the truth, share it. With the gospel, we accept it. With the letter, we apply it. And with the truth, we share it. May I remind you that you know more truth in one morning than most people will ever learn in a lifetime regarding Jesus. You would be shocked to know how few people could answer on a 3x5 card, who is Jesus Christ? You would be shocked. Because today, he's whatever you want him to be. Whatever God you need, he's available. Just be open-minded. My fellow pastor and friend Erwin Lutzer writes, "A few years ago, my wife and I were sitting together on a flight when I noticed the woman across the aisle was wearing a cross necklace. Hoping to stimulate a discussion, I said, 'Thank you for wearing that cross. We do have a wonderful Savior, don't we?' She rolled her eyes and responded, 'Well, I don't think of the cross like you do. Just look at this.' She showed me that beneath the cross was a Jewish Star of David. And beneath that was a trinket that symbolized the Hindu god Om. 'I'm a social worker,' she said. 'I've discovered people find God in all different ways. Christianity is just one path to the divine.'" Whatever. Lutzer writes that she later said, "I prefer spirituality to, like, religion. The search of experience more important to me than specific beliefs." Obviously, the woman wearing that cross was what today's culture calls open-minded. Just be open. God of the Hindus, fine. If that turns your crank, turn it on the God of the Hindus. The God of the Muslims, that'll work. Whatever you're sincere about. Your own self, Shirley MacLaine. You're your own God. You'll see the crystal shining. You'll connect. Wait. Wait. Open-minded. We had a lady in our following one of our church services. She was so funny. She said, "When I went through college, everything I heard was be open-minded. Be open-minded. Every prof said, stay open-minded. You need to be open about that." And she said, "I got to where I'm thinking, good night. Am I the only one around that is troubled? I mean, how open can you be?" She said, "One day I was going to class and pasted on the back of a kid's backpack walking in front of me were these words: how open-minded do I have to be before my brains fall out?" What a great line. Listen to me. Your brains will never fall out in Romans. Romans will build a boundary around your brains that you need. And it'll help you know what to say no to. It'll help you discern when you're hearing error. It'll help you discover why the cross and the death of Jesus Christ is the only way to God. The only way to God. Let's bow our heads together. The invitation has been given. The only thing that remains is your responding to it. If we can help you do that, that's why we exist. Connect with us any way you wish. We've got time to talk. Thank you, Father, for Jesus, the way, the truth, the life. Thank you that no one comes to you but through him. Teach us not to be ashamed of the gospel, for it is the power flowing from you for salvation to everyone who believes, Jew and Greek, Gentile alike. Thank you, Father, for finding us when we weren't looking for you. Thank you for delivering us from a destiny that would have been disastrous. And remind us today that that invitation remains open. Guard us again from being complacent and presumptuous. You still care about those in tough places. May we count for you there, genuinely, with authenticity. In the beauty of holiness as we obey the gospel. In Jesus' name, I pray, everyone said, amen.
2: 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Last October, Chuck Swindoll preached his last sermon as the senior pastor of Stonebriar Community Church. It was the weekend of his 90th birthday. In his final sermon, Chuck reflected on the final words of the Apostle Paul, who, in his letter to Timothy, looked back on his lifetime of service to Christ. To learn more about Chuck's five emotion-filled sermons in book form that's called Looking in All the Right Directions, call us on 0800 787 9364.

I'm Terry Boyle, urging you to join us again on Monday when Chuck Swindoll continues his study in the Book of Romans right here on Insight for Living. Have a great weekend.

Connie and County Antrim, we present Let the Bible Speak. Once again, it's time to Let the Bible Speak, and it's good to have you with us as we spend 30 minutes around the Word of God, preaching Christ in all His fullness to men and women in all their need.

And this is Leslie Curran saying hello and welcome in the Saviour's name to our 30-minute gospel broadcast. Once again, we're joining our Let the Bible Speak congregation in one of their recent worship services with the Reverend Maurice Baxter both leading the service and preaching God's Word.

0: We welcome you to the service, and we thank you for coming. Some have come a distance, some maybe not so far, but on behalf of Let the Bible Speak, we appreciate your company tonight. We're going to have a Bible reading, and we're reading from Genesis chapter 1 and verses 1 to 13. Genesis chapter 1 and verse 1. In the beginning, God created the heaven and the earth. And the earth was without form and void, and darkness was upon the face of the deep. And the Spirit of God moved upon the face of the waters. And God said, "Let there be light," and there was light. And God saw the light, that it was good. And God divided the light from the darkness, and God called the light day, and the darkness he called night. And the evening and the morning were the first day. And God said, "Let there be a firmament in the midst of the waters, and let it divide the waters from the waters." And God made the firmament, and divided the waters which were under the firmament from the waters which were above the firmament, and it was so. God called the firmament heaven, and the evening and the morning were the second day. And God said, "Let the waters under heaven be gathered together into one place. Let the dry land appear." And it was so. And God called the dry land earth, and the gathering together of the waters called he seas. And God saw that it was good. And God said, "Let the earth bring forth grass, the herb yielding seed, and the fruit tree yielding fruit after his kind, whose seed is in itself upon the earth." And it was so. And the earth brought forth grass and herb yielding seed after his kind, and the tree yielding fruit whose seed was in itself after his kind. And God saw that it was good. And the evening and the morning were the third day. Amen. We know God will bless his word to our hearts. Let's just unite our hearts in a wee word of prayer together. Our loving Heavenly Father, we turn to thee, and we thank thee that thine ear is ever open to our cry. We thank thee that we can come to a Father who's loving and kind and gracious, forgiving. We thank thee, Lord, that you give your Son to be our Savior. From the realms of heaven to this old sin-cursed world, the Lord Jesus came. To Bethlehem, to Nazareth, to Calvary. We thank thee he rose again from the dead, and he's seated at the Father's right hand. We have a living Savior today. We pray for your presence tonight, that you'll bless us and draw near to us. The hand of the Lord will be upon us for good. Remember us, Lord, as we turn to thy word. We pray for that anointing of the Holy Spirit, that we will be clean vessels in thy hand, made clean by the blood of the Lamb, anointed and infilled with the indwelling and empowering Holy Spirit. We thank thee, Lord, for thy love and thy mercy to us this night. Bless us with thy presence in Jesus' name. Amen. We want to speak on the subject of the work and the power of God's Spirit. The work and the power of the Holy Spirit. The Holy Spirit is a spirit that leads us to holiness and away from sinfulness. The Holy Ghost is mentioned in the New Testament. And what does it mean by that? It means that the Spirit is not seen. We see the effects. We feel the effects. For instance, like the example of the wind. We can feel the wind. A stormy night, we can see the powerful effect of the storm. But the Holy Spirit, the Holy Ghost moves. We see the effects, we feel the effects, and we can see what happens in the life of sinners that get converted. In Genesis 1 and chapter 1, verse 1, in the beginning, God, the word Elohim, is a plural word meaning Father, Son, and Holy Spirit. Verses 1 and 2 speaks there, verse 1, of God, the triune God. And then it says between verses 1 and 2, "And the earth was without form and void." Some people take a little gap between verses 1 and 2 and they put in millions of years, but the word "and" does away with that. It joins verses 1 and 2 and there's no gap of millions of years there. We come down to verse 2 and it says, "And the Spirit of God moved upon the face of the waters." Here's the Holy Spirit, the Holy Ghost. moving in creation. Let me try and give an example of the power of the Holy Spirit in creation. We buy a little plot of ground, we want to build a house on it. We phone up the builders. They come down, they bring the blocks, the cement, the sand, the wood, the doors, the slates. They put it all on the building site. But the house is without form. It hasn't taken shape yet. And it's void. There's no one living in it. And here we have a picture of the earth. And it's without form. And the Spirit is moving and forming the world for you and I to live in. Wonderful, the power of the Holy Spirit moving in the world, creating, energizing. Take the energy of the atoms, the air waves, the light waves, electromagnetic fields, the nuclear forces, gravity. And God, the Holy Spirit, is moving and making all this practically for us. Artemis too went out into space and they noticed that the moon set in space. But when they got up near the moon, they looked back at the earth and they saw the earth was sitting in space as well, upheld. How? By the power of God. We underestimate the power of God. We underestimate the power of the Holy Spirit. Many people look at their God as just a little idol, a picture, colored window. Evolutionists come along and they say we should do away with God altogether. They put millions of years in there, but it takes more faith to believe the evolutionary theory than it does to believe the creation theory in Genesis 1. We have a 1,000-year day theory. Some people try to get round the problem and they say, well, each day in the Bible, each day in the creation story is 1,000 years. But there's a problem if you just take something like the bees. If you didn't have the bees created for another 1,000 years, as we read there, the trees would not yield their fruit. There'd be death. There'd be nothing there. Simple little things. Job 26 and verse 13 says, by his Spirit he hath garnished the heavens. Wonderful. God put a ceiling above us. Clouds, stars, sun, moon, sunsets, sunrises, changing every day. What a beautiful ceiling we have. What a beautiful world we have to live in. First, second, third heavens, all made. And he just says, and the stars also. Genesis 1 and 16, he made the stars also. And man cannot count how many stars. What the power of the Holy Spirit over in the Isle of Lewis during the revival times. One man was in the house, in the little house meeting, and he prayed, Lord, you have power. And some of the power came down and the house shook and many were saved that day. The work of the power of the Holy Spirit in creation, the work of the power of the Holy Spirit in revelation. Our God gave us a Bible. A Bible that's loved by many and hated by many. Some countries love to have the Bible and other countries, they ban the Bible. Ephesians 6 and 17 says, the sword of the Spirit, which is the word of God. Ephesians 4 and 12, the word of God is quick and powerful. The Bible we have is a living revelation empowered by the Holy Spirit. The Spirit can take the words of Scripture and pierce the heart of a sinner. The Scripture's a living book, a powerful book. Where did we get this book from? That's the question. Second Peter, chapter 1 and verse 21 says, for the prophecy came not in old time by the will of man. So man just didn't sit down and write a fictional story, as some would try to say. But holy men of God spake as they were moved by the Holy Ghost. The word moved in the Greek is the equivalent word to what we read in Genesis, that the Spirit of God moved upon the face of the waters. Holy men of God, the writers, were moved by the Spirit of the Holy Spirit, the Holy Ghost, powerfully to reveal to you and I the will and the Word of God. The original language of the Old Testament was in Hebrew and the New Testament was in Greek. The Wycliffe, he came along and he translated the Bible from into English from the Latin Bible that they had in those days, but there was many errors. Along came a man called William Tyndale, and he said he wanted that the most uneducated boy in the field ploughing could have a Bible and read it. William Tyndale translated the English Bible from the original Hebrew and Greek, and he gave us a very authentic book. But political, religious authorities eventually caught up with Tyndale, and they took him, imprisoned him for a time, treated him harshly. They took him out and they burned him at the stake. The book we have is very precious. The book we have succeeded in what Tyndale wanted to do. He wanted the common people like you and I to have a Bible that we could read in our own language. And the Bible still today is the power of God unto salvation applied by the Holy Spirit, the powerful Holy Spirit of God. So we have the Bible, the Word of God, the Spirit of God in creation. We have the Word of God and the Spirit of God in Revelation. And we have the Holy Spirit in our salvation. Oh my, what it is to be saved. The Bible teaches us that there's only one Savior, the Lord Jesus Christ, the Son of God, yet Son of Mary, came from the glories of heaven to Bethlehem, volunteered to be our Savior, to go all the way to Calvary, to be crucified, that you and I might be forgiven, to rise again from the dead. We have a living Savior, ascended into the glories of heaven. He said, I've gone to prepare a place for you, and if I go, I will come again and receive you unto myself, that where I am, there ye must be also. A living Savior. What a Savior. Many today, they're looking to idols and various icons. They have a dead Savior. The Bible teaches a live Savior. He said, I am the way, the truth, and the life. No man cometh unto the Father but by me. Well, he means that he's the only Savior. I must say that many go along and they confess their sins to a man behind the curtain, but that's not salvation, friend. The living Savior we have is the Lord Jesus Christ, and we worship him in spirit and in truth. John the Baptist looked down into the crowd. John chapter 1, verse 29. Behold the Lamb of God, which taketh away the sin of the world. Verse 32. I saw the Spirit descending from heaven like a dove and abode upon him. The Lord Jesus Christ, our Savior, anointed by the Holy Spirit. The Father's Son came voluntarily to die for you and I. He qualified to be our Savior. Calvary qualified him to be our Savior. John chapter 3 and verse 5 says that we're born of the Spirit. Means that the Spirit of God comes to the sinner and the Spirit of God brings conviction. The Holy Spirit brings conviction of sin. And that man, that woman, that boy or girl, they realize, I am a sinner. I have sinned before God. And I need a Savior. Many here have had that experience. And there's been a time of repentance, a turning away from sin, and a turning by faith to trust the Lord Jesus Christ as Savior. The hymn writer said, there was no other good enough to pay the price of sin. We have a living Savior revealed to us by the Holy Spirit in salvation. 2 Corinthians 1 and 22 says, who hath sealed us and given us the earnest of the Spirit in our hearts? What does it mean? Well, the earnest of the Spirit in our hearts is the indwelling Holy Spirit. Sealed us means that we're eternally saved, secured. Can I explain it? In old times, they wanted to send a letter somewhere, and they would take the letter and they'd put the contents into the letter that was very precious, and then they would take the wax and they would seal the letter. The letter had an owner. The letter was going on a journey to a specific address, specific destination. The contents of the letter were precious. You and I, friend, that know the Lord Jesus Christ is our Savior. We're sealed by the Holy Spirit. We're owned by our Heavenly Father. We have the indwelling Holy Spirit in man. He's precious. and our destination is secure, heaven, at the end of the journey. But the sinner has a problem, because in Genesis chapter 6, verse 3, it says, "My spirit shall not always strive with man." The sinner can reject salvation. The sinner that is convicted of sin, they may turn to something other than a living Savior. They can look at God's salvation as of no value, and the Holy Spirit may cease to speak. But we go a little further, the work of the Spirit of God in sanctification. 2 Thessalonians 2 and verse 13 says, "Through sanctification of the Spirit." What does this mean? The Spirit of God in the child of God's heart to sanctify us and set us apart. Oh, sanctification means to be set apart for holy use. Set apart for holy servants. Set apart for obedience to our Heavenly Father's will. A child wants to obey its father and mother. And God's children want to obey and please their Heavenly Father. When we come to know Christ as our Savior, we become children of the Heavenly Father. And we pray that the Spirit will guide us in our daily duties. We pray for a willing heart to obey that guidance. And then as we travel on after salvation, we find that God's way is perfect. We begin to learn a little that God's way is far beyond our ways. Ephesians 4 and 20 tells us, "Grieve not the Holy Spirit." It is possible for one of God's children to grieve the indwelling Holy Spirit. If we're not careful in our obedience, if we let sin get in, and sin grieves the Spirit of God. Now you know what I mean. There's someone in the house and they're grieved. Some of the children, you've said something. Maybe your wife, maybe your husband. And they're grieved, they're injured, they're hurt. Quite often when someone's grieved, they stop speaking, don't they? All's very quiet. And isn't that a picture of some of God's children today? Yes, they're saved. They know Christ is their Savior. They know the place, the time, and the details of God's salvation. But the Spirit of God is not speaking. 1 Thessalonians 5 verse 19 says, "Quench not the Holy Spirit." That word quench, it means to pour water on a fire. To put the fire out, or to make the fire die down very low. The water of selfishness. The water of disobedience. The water of rebellion. The water of quarreling. Water of bitterness. We can quench the Holy Spirit. I'm sure we each know someone or some of God's people, and they once had a fire. They once had a zeal. But now the fire burns very low. But it does tell us the smoking flax he will not quench. Oh, when we come to see this, I like the verse in Ephesians 5 and 18. It says, "Be filled with the Holy Spirit." Yeah. To let these old earthen vessels of ours be filled. It says, "Be not drunk with wine, but be filled." The drunk man's controlled with drink and alcohol, but the child of God is to be controlled by the Holy Spirit. It affects our talk. It affects our walk. It affects our work. It affects our home. That alcoholic comes home and his talk's different. His walk's different. His home is poor. But the child of God, the sin filled with the Holy Spirit, has a different home, has a different walk, has a different talk. There's examples in the Bible. There's a man called Bezalel who built the tabernacle, and he was filled with the Spirit of wisdom. Just an ordinary working man, a builder. And he was filled with the Spirit of the Lord. Gideon, he had the Spirit of God, and the Spirit of the Lord came upon him to lead the nation. A soldier, a politician. William Tyndale, filled with the Holy Spirit that he might read the scriptures and translate and give us the Bible. Bezalel, the man doing his daily duties, his daily work. Gideon, politician, a leader, a soldier. Tyndale, oh friend, you and I can be filled with the Holy Spirit. Many today, they know a little of the indwelling Holy Spirit. Oh yes, they're saved and their sins are forgiven. They're on their way to heaven, but not many know the infilling of the Holy Spirit. We think of George Mueller. George Mueller, that great man who prayed and he believed God would feed and clothe 2,000 orphans. Mary Slessor in Calabar, modern-day Nigeria, she prayed, God give her health, gave her food for her babies and orphans. She was able to clothe and feed the teenagers. Yes, boys and girls and men and women can be saved. We can know the joy of sins forgiven, but all young and old can know the sanctifying power of the Holy Spirit. What a friend we have in Jesus, all our sins and griefs to bear. What a privilege to carry everything to God and bear. There's Paul and Silas, and God is guiding them step by step in their missionary work, and they go into prison under the guidance of the Holy Spirit. There that night as they prayed and sang, the Spirit of God came, shook the place, and saved the old jailer and his wife and family. Spirit of God in our reunification, our glorification. Our last little thought is this glorification. Revelation 22 and 17, the Spirit and the Bride say, come. The Holy Spirit calls us to salvation, and the Holy Spirit comes and indwells us and seals us, and we travel a journey through this old world of sin and corruption, and then we hear the call, come home, come home. When I was a little boy playing in the playground in the local village, evening would come and you'd hear a mother shout, come on home, son. Daddy would come, Jimmy, come home. Mary, it's time to go home. It's supper time. We'd all make our way home. And one day the call will come for you and I, friend. It's supper time. It's time to go home. Removed from this old world, glorification, reunification, the power of the Holy Spirit drawing us out to meet our Savior, to hear the well done. A joy unspeakable, a glorified body, no graves in the hillside of heaven, no hospitals, no long nights of tears and worrying, reunited with those. To walk down the golden street to meet Ruth, Naomi, David, Samuel, John, Peter, James, George Mueller, William Tyndale. You know, I've sat with some older folk coming near the end of the journey and they've said, I just want to go home. The family didn't understand. No, Mama, you can't go home. It's too late tonight. You can't go home. Don't understand. They're talking about an earthly home. They're talking about a heavenly home. They're talking about going home to be with Christ, which is far better. We've got the power of the Holy Spirit in creation, power of the Holy Spirit in revelation, power of the Holy Spirit in salvation, power of the Holy Spirit in our sanctification, the power of the Holy Spirit in our glorification. Tell me, do you know these experiences? Will you and I meet one day in the glories of heaven? Why? Because it's not of ourselves. It's the work of the Holy Spirit in our hearts. Let's pray. Now unto him that is able to keep you from falling and to present you faultless before the presence of his glory with exceeding joy, to the only wise God, our Savior, be glory, majesty, dominion, and power, both now and forever. Amen.
1: 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This is Leslie Curran saying thank you for listening today, and may the Lord richly bless you.

Quiet time. A quiet time alone each day is what one needs, a time to pray. Too oft the world goes rushing by, heeding not their soul's heart cry, and burdens seem to greater grow if seeds of prayer we do not sow. Seems to be such a simple task, just to pray and only ask our God above to lend an ear to all the problems pressing near. But just you try a prayer or two and see what work it is to do. So may the best planned project of your day be that quiet time you take to pray.

0: This week I would like to look at the reality from the precious Word of God regarding 15 facts about wisdom. And wisdom is something that is tremendous indeed. Just to stop and think, just to know what is happening, and just to know what the end of the road really is. And the Bible says in the book of Proverbs, and this book was penned by the wisest man that ever lived, a man that was very close to the throne room of God Almighty, a man that was very close to the holy newsroom of God Almighty, a man that was very close to someone who knew the whole workings and mechanics of life. And that man was called Solomon. And he was given tremendous wisdom, indeed, direct from the giver of life, direct from the creator of body, soul and spirit, and he knew exactly how everything worked. And so the Bible tells us, and I recommend to you the reading of the precious Word of God in the book of Proverbs and also in the book of James. Proverbs chapter 3 and verse 13, it says, "Happy is the man or woman that finds wisdom." Happy is the man or woman that finds wisdom. What is wisdom? Wisdom is to understand and to really know the reality of the situation. The Bible says that a wise man foreseeth the evil and hides from it, but the foolish, they pass on, commit the sin, and are punished. Happy is the man that finds wisdom. The person who will stop and think and count the cost and really know the reality of the situation. The wise man will look into the reality of the situation rather than bypassing all the wisdom and knowledge about it. And it's so important to obtain wisdom. The Bible says in Proverbs 3 and 15 that wisdom is more precious than rubies, and all the things that you could desire are not to be compared unto wisdom. Wisdom is more precious than rubies. Why is that? All the jewelry and all the wealth of the world can never buy peace of mind, but wisdom can get you peace of mind. A wise person foresees the evil and doesn't commit the sin, hides from it, but the foolish pass on and are punished. Solomon, he tells us in chapter 4 of this tremendous book that he wrote in Proverbs, verse 7. He says, "Wisdom is the principal thing." So above everything else in the world, wisdom is the principal thing. And he says, "Therefore, get wisdom, and with all your getting, get understanding." Ah, that's something powerful indeed. And on the journey of life, not just to jump into your car and drive here, there and everywhere using this metaphor, but to have a map and to know where you're going, to have the car looked after and to begin the journey knowing without a doubt that all is well. But for the person who just drives the car and doesn't worry about how it runs or does, or just drives along the road until it breaks down, that's no use at all. And in life, it's so important to, in the journey of life, to understand and to look into things and to know the way forward and to enjoy life to the full. Wisdom is the principal thing. Therefore, get wisdom. With all your getting, get understanding. Proverbs 8 and 17, it says, "Those who seek wisdom early will find it." Those who seek wisdom, note the word early. The Bible says, "Remember now your Creator in the days of your youth, before the evil days come, before the clouds of annoyance come into your life. Remember now your Creator in the days of your youth, that you might understand and know how to live for God, how to live your life and enjoy all the blessings that God has provided for you. The Bible also tells us that wisdom will cause those that love wisdom to inherit substance and will fill their treasures. Wisdom will fill their treasures. So important to be wise and to understand the blessing of God. And if ever there was a verse that was really speaking about salvation, this is it. For the Bible says, penned by the hand of St. Paul, if anyone doesn't have the Spirit of Christ, they don't belong to God. Paul, he says that we have this treasure, the Holy Spirit of God, in earthen vessels. And a wise man will understand and consider his latter end, will come to God and confess the sins and receive the Holy Spirit of God into his heart and wisdom. Through receiving Christ and following God with all the heart and soul and mind, will fill the life with all the treasures and joys and pleasures that God indeed has provided. Solomon, he actually says that in Proverbs 9 and 10, he says, the fear of the Lord is the beginning of wisdom, and the knowledge of the holy is understanding. The fear of the Lord is the beginning of wisdom. There are many who live their lives with no fear of God, no really conception of what really lies beyond their act of sin. Like Adam in the garden, when God said not to partake of the evil, who bypassed all the knowledge of the consequences of sin, and who bypassed the very fear of God Almighty, and who reached forward and took of the evil. But the fear of the Lord, understanding that God knows everything, understanding that there are consequences for sinning against God, and the fear of the Lord is the beginning of wisdom. Not living in a dread, but living with the governing factor of the knowledge that the higher power knows everything, and to go by that and obey that. The fear of the Lord is the beginning of wisdom, and the knowledge of the holy is understanding. Where do we get this knowledge? We get this knowledge from the precious and holy Word of God, inspired by God Almighty, and when read by the natural eye, the Holy Spirit of God fills the heart with joy with those verses that God is getting through to the individual in application to their life. Knowledge of the holy is understanding. Saul of Tarsus was an awful man. He lived a terrible life. He sinned against God. But the reason he gone down that road was because he had no knowledge of the holy God. And he thought that by doing what he was doing was for God Almighty, when he had absolutely no knowledge of the holy God. When you know what God likes, when you know what God hates, when you know what God's character really is, you are on the road to great blessing. Knowledge of the holy is understanding. And to understand the real character of God Almighty and living your life appropriately is the motorway to great blessing. You will discover that through reading the holy, precious Word of God Almighty. Your Word is a lamp to my feet. Your Word is a light to my very path. The book of James gives us something tremendous indeed regarding wisdom. And he says, wisdom that is from above, it is pure. It's not tarnished by some crazy doctrine of people that will ultimately wreck and ruin the body, soul and spirit of a person. It's not living in such a way as to wreck and ruin a person. Wisdom that is from above is pure. The real facts, the real truth, what God likes and what God hates, and what is not sin. And how sad it is that many have turned the truth and the lives of thousands down through the generations, millions of people, but wisdom that is from above is pure. What is the law of nature? What is the law of the precious word of God? Wisdom it is from above is pure. It is peaceable. Money can't buy peace. But through foreseeing and studying and looking into the situation and moving forward carefully, discover great peace. Peace have they that love thy law, and nothing will come any of us. Wisdom it is from above is easy to be. Wisdom it is from above is mercy. Wisdom it is from above is full of good fruits. Full of mercy. So important to understand that if 1 hour's wisdom was applied to our world situation, our troubles would cease. But there are so many who have gone down the road of war, and all the time had sat down and discussed and reasoned and understood the reality of wisdom, many thousands of lives would never have been lost. God Almighty, talking to the worst of sinners, has chiseled out in the great granite memorial of God's word in Isaiah, and he says to the sinner, the greatest one, come now and let us reason together, says the Lord. What? Come now, he says, and let us reason together. There is a table, and at that table is a panel, the triune God, the Father, Son, and Holy Spirit. And there is a door that is open to every sinner, regardless how deep into the depths of sin they have sunk. And God Almighty says, come now, and let us reason together. Wisdom that is from above is full of good fruits. And the Bible says regarding the fruit of the Spirit on that tree is love, joy, peace, long-suffering, and the tremendous blessing of that is something powerful indeed. Wisdom that is from above is without partiality. It is without hypocrisy. And James, he says, if any of you lack wisdom, let him ask of God. So important to come to God and say, oh God, show me the way through this. Give me understanding. Give me wisdom. Give me this wisdom from God that I might know. And the reality is something tremendous. And in life, regarding the precious, never-dying soul, there is a verse and it says, oh, that they were wise, that they understood this, that they would consider their latter end. And maybe I'm speaking to some and you don't know the Lord, you have no peace of mind, and if death were to come your way, you say, I'm not ready, I'm not prepared. It's so important today to be wise and come to that panel where is seated the Father, Son, and Holy Spirit, and confess your sins to God Almighty and believe that the power of the blood of the Lord Jesus Christ shed on Calvary will cleanse you from all your sins. And God says if you confess your sins to him, he is faithful and just to forgive you your sins and to cleanse you from all unrighteousness. Oh, that you were wise, that you understood all this, that you would consider your latter end.
1: He cares for me. I know my Saviour cares for me. He'll never let me down. He is to me a faithful friend, where'er I may be found. I've proved him o'er so many times, when life was hard to bear. He just drew near and whispered clear, my child, for thee I care. He cares for me when through the fires of life I have to go, or even through deep waters too. He's with me, this I know. I've proved him, oh, so often, as his word doth so declare. I will never leave thee nor forsake thee. My child, for thee I care. I know he will take care of me when life on earth is done. He'll take me by his guiding hand and land me safely home. A home I know he has prepared, a home the redeemed will share. For all who heard those words like me, my child, for thee I care. And so I pray, dear listener, that you, like me, can say, no matter what life is like on earth, he is with me all the way. And when, at the end of the journey, you will, like me, be aware that because you were saved, you will hear him say, my child, for thee I've cared.

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I'm Pastor Chuck Swindoll, and thanks for listening to Radio North, Gospel Radio.

This is Ashley Day, inviting you once again to join us as we seek to answer the question, what does the Bible say? Let's take our Bibles now and turn to Hebrews chapter 6. Now, in order to grasp the teaching of our passage today, let's pause for a moment to survey the path that we followed so far. You know, one of the dangers of Bible study is that of getting bogged down in a particular passage and losing our bearings. It's like walking through a forest where the landmarks are lost from view. And it's sensible sometimes to climb to a high point and take a look around, because that way we can be sure that we're on the right path. Otherwise, we might think that we're holding steady, but in fact, we're deviating dangerously. So let's climb up for a moment and take a look around. Chapter 1 opens by reminding us that God has spoken to us through his Son, Jesus Christ, who single-handedly purged our sins and then took his place at the right hand of the Majesty on high. Therefore, it says, we must pay earnest heed to the things that we've heard, lest at any time we let them slip or we drift by them. In other words, we must not neglect so great salvation. Next, we learn that the Lord Jesus is greater than the angels, greater than the prophets, greater than Moses, and greater than the Old Testament priesthood. Though he was the fulfillment of their type, he was actually in a class by himself. God described him as a priest forever after the order of Melchizedek. That brought us almost immediately to the end of chapter 5, but at that point the writer had to take a detour in his teaching, if you remember, because he felt that his readers were not ready to grasp what he had to say. They had become, as he put it, dull of hearing. By that time they should have been teachers, but instead they needed someone to teach them the ABCs of the faith all over again. Due to their spiritual condition, they were losing sight of the true nature of their salvation. They were under pressure to slip back into the old Judaism, where they were accepted and where they felt comfortable. And so the writer to the Hebrews had to be stern with them. Open your eyes and see what you have, he said, in effect. Suppose it were possible to fall away from this one who is greater than the angels and the prophets and Moses and the priests. This one who is the express image of God's person and the creator and the upholder of the universe. Where else would you go for salvation? It would be impossible to find another different repentance, because that would necessitate Christ being crucified and put to an open shame all over again, which of course would be an absurd notion. Well, that's where we camped last week, if you remember. So now let's press on through the forest and be assured that we're heading in the right direction.

And no matter what the reason, the result is always the same. Wherever the water fails to reach the soil, production is either stunted or non-existent. Now, the scriptures tell us in a number of places that we are God's garden. He sows seed of faith in our hearts, and then he waters it by his Holy Spirit. The Lord Jesus based one of his famous parables on that truth, didn't he? He spoke of a farmer sowing seed in various types of soil. And he identified the seed as the word of God and the soil as the hearts of men. And although all the seed was good seed that was sown, its growth and harvest depended on the condition of the soil into which it fell. Some was compacted and hard. Some was shallow. Some was full of thorns. And only a small percentage of the soil was right and ready to allow the seed to grow to maturity. And only that which reached maturity produced fruit. Well, here in verse 1 of this chapter, the writer to the Hebrews says, "Let us go on to maturity." And in verse 3, he adds, "This we will do if God permits." For some reason, the hearts of these people had become dry and unproductive. The water of God's Holy Spirit had been hindered in some way from reaching their hearts and refreshing the seed that God had planted there. Maybe something had grown up to obstruct it, or something had been placed there as a barrier. Whatever the reason, the people's hearts had become dry and unproductive. They'd become what he called dull of hearing. Can you identify with that? Is your excitement about the things of the Lord as strong as when you first believed? Is God's refreshment still flowing unchecked? Or have some things grown up in the wrong place to render your heart dry and hard? Well, look at the next verse, verse 8. "But that which bears thorns and briars is rejected and is near to being cursed, whose end is to be burned." Now, I don't know about your garden, but mine grows weeds whether I water it or not. Thorns and brambles seem happy anywhere under any conditions. And I've noticed that it's only the good things that die when the water is denied them. You notice that? And of course, that seems to be true spiritually as well. You deny the spiritual refreshment of the Holy Spirit, and it's the good things in you that are going to die, not the bad things. And after all, what can you do with weeds except root them up and burn them? You don't burn the soil, of course. That remains the same. And in 1 Corinthians 3, where the judgment seat of Christ is described, it's not the Christian's soul that is burned up, but whatever is growing in it. It's the hay and the wood and the stubble that are burned up because they're no use to God. But the Christian is saved, nevertheless, yet so as by fire, we're told. Well, here the writer is saying, in effect, look at this thing. You have been sidetracked in your faith. You've lost your way. You have need to break up that fallow ground and drink in the spiritual rain that God desires to give you. That way you can go on to maturity and produce fruit. And then I can teach you more about Jesus and about his priesthood on your behalf and about your inheritance in him. But unless you'll do that, then I can't get through to you because you won't understand it. However, he goes on, you're not completely bad. There's still some good in you, so I'm not going to be hard on you. Verse 9, "But beloved, we are persuaded better things of you and things that accompany salvation, though thus we speak. For God is not unrighteous to forget your work and labor of love, which you have shown toward his name, in that you've ministered to the saints and do minister." Evidently, these dull of hearing Christians were still outwardly active. They were still busy doing things that accompany salvation, especially ministering to the saints. And God was aware of their efforts. It wasn't that they'd stopped being Christians or that they'd stopped doing Christian things.

but that their hearts had become dry. And you know, thousands of Christians are in that condition today. They're as busy as bees, teaching Sunday school or doing nursery duty or ushering or singing in the choir, you name it. But the joy has gone out of their service. They do what they do more as a duty than as an act of love and worship, as it should be. Consequently, burnout becomes a real possibility. They get tired, they even get resentful, because there's not much refreshment flowing into their hearts to keep things sweet. They're serving in their own strength and running on their own batteries, and sooner or later they'll become exhausted. The other week I was using a cordless screwdriver and I forgot to put it back in its charger when I finished with it. Well, the next day it seemed to lack some of its zip, and by the end of the day it had packed up altogether. You see, you can draw out without putting back in for a little while, but it's only a matter of time before exhaustion will overtake you. And the same principle works in marriages, of course. Unless the partners are drawing their strength from the Lord, their relationship will eventually have to declare bankruptcy. You can't keep taking out without putting back in. You can't keep giving out without drawing from a greater source. And where partners in a marriage take and take and take and demand and demand and demand, and then accuse their partner of not giving to them all the time, and it being their fault and not admitting their own responsibility, then eventually that marriage is going to come to grief. It always does. So the writer to the Hebrews puts these people on the line, and he encourages them to look up and begin living again. So verse 11, "And we desire that every one of you show the same diligence to the full assurance of hope to the end, that you do not become sluggish, but imitate those who through faith and patience inherit the promises." Now, you wouldn't want to be likened to a slug, would you? Have you ever looked at a slug? It's a slow, moist creature who comes out at night and eats your cabbages. But he's talking about the promises here, and there are 15 references to the promises in Hebrews, six of them in the 11th chapter where faith is stressed. And basically, promises and faith go hand in hand. They're two parts of the same thing. A promise is not much good unless the one to whom the promise is made believes it. And in order to believe it, certain conditions need to be in place. For instance, the integrity of the promise maker has to be reliable. And also the ability of the promise maker to carry out his promise has to be beyond question. Now, the Christian faith is founded on promises. That's all we have. Take the promises away and there'd be nothing left. The difference is that the promises are made by God himself, and we know that his integrity is impeccable and his ability to perform what is promised is out of the question. Peter wrote in his first letter that God has given to us great and precious promises, that by these we might be partakers of the divine nature. Now, you think about that for a moment. You and I might be partakers of the divine nature by simply believing the promises and placing our confidence in them. That's what the Christian faith is all about. And that's incredible. If you do this, this will happen. And it does. Salvation itself is a promise that has to be believed before it's activated. The indwelling Holy Spirit is the Spirit of promise. He was the promised Holy Spirit who came. The coming resurrection is a promise. The soon coming of the Lord Jesus Christ is a promise. We have nothing to prove it, but God has said it, and so we believe it, and that settles it. Heaven itself is a promise. You can't create heaven, but God has promised it,
and we believe it. And it's backed by the full faith and credit of the Lord. You know, a treasury note in this world is a promise, and it is backed by the full faith and credit of the United States government. Any problem is that the ability of the government to cover its financial responsibilities is rapidly diminishing. But these great and precious promises are backed by the full faith and credit of Almighty God. And so there's no way that they can be spoiled. His ability to cover his responsibilities can never diminish. He's the same yesterday, today, and forever. These Hebrew Christians must have believed the promises originally, or they wouldn't have been Christians in the first place. But promises are intangible things. You can't see them, you can't touch them. You have to keep them before your spiritual eyes and claim their truth daily by faith. That's the only way. Circumstances, on the other hand, thrust themselves upon our senses, don't they? Without any effort from us, we feel them, we experience them. They're the environment in which we live. They are our experiences. And it's very easy to allow them to take over. Peter did that when he walked on the water, didn't he? He walked on the water by faith, but then he took his eyes off the Lord Jesus and he looked at the waves and he felt the wind, and immediately he sank because he allowed the wind and the waves to eclipse his faith. Evidently, these people had done the same thing spiritually. As time went on, they had allowed their circumstances to take precedence over their faith, and as the result, their trust in the promises had faded. Back in chapter 5 and verse 14, it speaks of those who by reason of use, had their senses exercised to discern both good and evil. The best spiritual exercise is that of reminding ourselves constantly of the great and precious promises upon which our faith is founded. When you do that, then your Christian walk has direction, has something to focus on. When you fail to do that, it becomes directionless. In chapter 11, the saints of old are listed, but we have others to inspire us, don't we? Hudson Taylor, David Brainerd, George Miller, John Wesley, George Whitfield, John Bunyan, Charles Spurgeon, D.L. Moody, and a host of others. Men who trusted God and God saw them through the most difficult of circumstances. Learn about them, read about them, because their example will inspire you to keep on keeping on. As it says here, imitate those who through faith and patience inherit the promises. Imitate them, learn from them. God won't do the same things through you as he did through them, because they were themselves and you are you. But the principle is the same. He is just as faithful to you as he would be to them. Now verse 13. For when God made promise to Abraham, because he could swear by no greater, he swore by himself, saying, surely, blessing I will bless you, and multiplying I will multiply you. And so, after he'd patiently endured, he obtained the promise. Now, there was no need for God to swear at all, was there? He was under no obligation to prove anything to Abraham. God was God, and Abraham was merely one of his creatures. But in his grace, God bowed to Abraham's weakness and confirmed his promise with an oath. Abraham believed God, and it was accounted unto him for righteousness. He patiently endured, it says. That is, he waited until his old age, believing God would do what he promised, and eventually he did, and the promise was fulfilled. The key is patiently endure. When God makes a promise, his promise is absolutely 100% reliable, but he rarely puts a time limit on it. And it doesn't happen tomorrow. It doesn't happen the next day. We have to wait for its fulfillment. And sometimes the waiting is tough. But God's promise is true.
And we can trust him. Abraham waited and believed. His circumstances certainly didn't encourage him, but he kept on anyway. And through those weary years of waiting, God's spoken promise was all that he had to support him. He had no document to read. He had no tape recording to listen to. He had no witnesses to confirm that he'd heard what he'd heard. All he had to go by was the promises of God in his head. And he must have doubted sometimes, because he was human. But he believed, and eventually the promise was fulfilled, because it was guaranteed by the integrity of God's person. And here the sense is that we must follow Abraham's example. Unlike him, we do have the promises in writing, don't we? We should treasure them and search them and know them, because our faith is based upon them, and by them we become partakers of the divine nature, by the promises. Faith is the substance of things hoped for, the evidence of things not seen. Now verse 16. For men truly swear by the greater, and an oath for confirmation is to them an end of all strife. Well, it should be anyway. Men don't swear by something or someone weaker than themselves, do they? They usually put their hand on the Bible and they call upon God to be a witness. And there's no greater power to appeal to. In a court of law, that settles the matter and the witness is assumed to be telling the truth. And of course, if he's found violating that trust, he'll be charged with perjury and can face serious consequences. So society generally accepts a sworn oath as the truth. Verse 17, wherein God, willing more abundantly to show to the heirs of promise the immutability of his counsel, confirmed it by an oath. First, God promised. That was the first thing. He said, I will multiply your descendants as the stars of the heaven, and as the sand which is upon the seashore. And your descendants shall possess the gate of their enemies, and in your seed shall all the nations of the earth be blessed. That was the promise, and it was immutable. That is, it could not be changed. It was unchangeable because God had promised it personally, and he could not deny himself. 25 years later, God confirmed the promise with an oath, which was equally immutable. That's the second thing. He said, surely blessing I will bless you, and multiplying I will multiply you. It was another irrevocable confirmation of the promise that God had made to Abraham 25 years previously. Galatians 3 makes it clear that the seed who was to bless all the nations of the world, the seed of Abraham, was none other than the person of Jesus Christ. And it tells us that when we trusted, you and I trusted Jesus Christ for salvation, we were made partakers of that promise. That's the meaning of verse 18. For by two immutable things, that is the original promise and its confirming oath, in which it was impossible for God to lie, we might have strong consolation who have fled for refuge to lay hold upon the hope set before us. The hope that is set before us is, of course, the promise of eternal glory in the presence of God. That's our hope, and it's promised. Our faith takes hold of the promise, and that's it. It's not in here, it's out there. Tell me, have you fled for refuge? Have you laid hold of the hope that is set before us? Have you claimed the promise? If you have, then you need to keep it fresh in your mind, day by day. Make it the focal point of your life. Colossians 3, 1 through 2 says that if you then be risen with Christ, seek those things which are above, where Christ sits upon the right hand of God. Set your affections on things above, not on things on the earth. We are to be heavenly minded. We are to look away
to the promise that God has given to us and keep it in our minds. Keep referring to it. Keep confirming it, because only then we'll be able to see clearly and grasp the truth that is available to us in God's word. If you haven't, if you've never trusted Christ as your Savior, then you can. You can lay hold of that promise. A promise is there for you to read. That whosoever believeth in him shall not perish but have everlasting life. That's a promise. Now you grab it. That's said to you. You are whosoever. And you take that promise and you stand upon that promise and you base your life upon that promise and you say, Lord Jesus, you have promised. You are immutable. You cannot deny yourself. You've put it in writing. You've confirmed it. Now, by an act of my will and faith, I grab hold of that promise and I stand upon it. And I say, thank you. You died for me. I trust you. I come to you. Now, you give me eternal life. I believe you have, because your word says you will. And if you haven't done that, then you can before you leave this service today. Turn to Jesus Christ and place your faith in him and in his promises. And then you can say, on Christ the solid rock I stand. All other ground is sinking sand. All other ground, beloved, is sinking sand. Trust in him. And he won't let you down. Shall we pray? Father, we thank you for your incredible faithfulness. We thank you that your promises are absolutely reliable, that there is no shadow of turning in you. You are the same yesterday, today, forever. Your promises are immutable. And so, Lord, we confirm our trust in you. We have nothing to trust in ourselves, Lord. We waver. And as the hymn writer says, we're prone to wander. Lord, I feel it. Prone to leave the God I love. Please forgive us for that tendency, Lord. And help us to be faithful to you as you are to us. May we claim the promises. Flee for refuge and place our faith upon the hope that is set before us, because we ask it in Jesus' name. Amen. This program is brought to you each week at this time by Seed Time Ministries, a non-profit organization designed to encourage you in your faith. 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There you'll find details of this ministry and information to help you with your Bible study. And now, until this same time next week, this is Ashley Day saying goodbye, and God bless you.

summer's evening. On a train bound for nowhere, I met up with a gambler. We were both too tired to sleep, so we took turns of

Good evening, ladies and gentlemen. Welcome to the Choi Family Radio Ministry program, and this is Sarah Choi. We have some exciting schedule ahead of us for the next half hour. We have David and Hannah singing the all-time favorite hymns, followed by some interesting stories and testimonies that will encourage, uplift, and challenge listeners today. Now, before I start the program, let me read you one of my favorite scriptures, Psalm 23. The Lord is my shepherd. It says, "The Lord is my shepherd, I shall not want. He makes me lie down in green pastures. He leads me beside still waters. He restores my soul. He leads me in paths of righteousness for his name's sake. Even though I walk through the valley of the shadow of death, I will fear no evil, for you are with me. Your rod and your staff, they comfort me. You prepare a table before me in the presence of my enemies. You anoint my head with oil. My cup overflows. Surely, goodness and mercy shall follow me all the days of my life, and I will dwell in the house of the Lord forever."

me share with you a testimony of Horatio Spafford, the writer of the hymn It Is Well With My Soul. He was a lawyer and a professor, a board member of a Bible college, and a devout Christian. He helped Evangelist Moody in his ministry, and in 1871, there was a great fire which destroyed his church and nearly every estate he owned. Even though he lost almost everything, he continued looking unto the Lord. Since his wife Anna Spafford was not in a very good health, they decided to treat themselves to a much-needed escape from the turmoil. He sent them on a boat trip to Europe with plans to join them shortly after wrapping up some business he was involved with. At 2 a.m. on 15th of November 1873, the ship they had boarded wrecked after hitting a British sailboat, which killed 226 passengers. His wife was narrowly saved, but not their four daughters. Anna Spafford arrived at Wales and sent a telegram to her husband saved alone. The excruciating news broke Spafford's heart, but he kept his faith by looking unto the Lord alone. Horatio was on his way to meet his heartbroken wife, passing over the same sea that had just claimed the lives of his daughters. The captain said, "This is where your daughters died." Being seized by the sorrow of losing his beloved daughters, he went to his cabin and cried throughout the night. He cried, "Father, why are you giving me this ordeal while I have tried to serve and please you faithfully? Why did this happen to me? Why me?" The Lord gave him his words while he was crying and praying through the night. It was from 2 Kings in the Bible. And being deeply touched by this passage, Spafford knelt down and began to write the timeless hymn, "When peace like a river attends my way, when sorrows like sea billows roll, whatever my lot thou hast taught me to say, it is well with my soul. It is well, it is well with my soul." No matter what kind of challenges or problems you may encounter, let us not despair and look unto the Lord alone.

Let me tell you about Dale Carnegie, who is a well-known writer for his positive faith. In his book, Happiness, he wrote a story about a woman. Her husband was ill, so she took care of her sick husband and their 5 children. Working as a maid, her life was hard and difficult. Every day was exhausting for her. She struggled and worked hard because she had to take care of her 5 children. She had to sell her house, living hand to mouth in a small rented home. And one day her son went to a supermarket and was wrongly accused of stealing a pencil. He was severely chastised and shamed before the crowd. Parents can bear their own shame, but not their children's. Her son said, "Mom, I didn't steal it, but they accused me of stealing it, calling me a thief." He suffers so much shame due to their false accusation that he cried bitterly. At this, she was unbearably agitated. When a person comes to the edge of a cliff, one cannot control oneself. She was so agitated that she decided to die. She locked the door, closed the windows, she turned on the gas and lay down on the bed with her 5-year-old daughter. Her daughter said, "Mom, why?" She replied, "Let us take a nap in the afternoon. Just come here." When she was about to lose her consciousness due to the spreading gas, she heard a hymn on the radio in the kitchen. "What a friend we have in Jesus." And the lyric goes something like this. "What a friend we have in Jesus, all our sins and griefs to bear. What a privilege to carry everything to God in prayer. Oh, what peace we often forfeit. Oh, what needless pain we bear. All because we do not carry everything to God in prayer." She rose up suddenly, regaining her consciousness. She used to go to church habitually, but went far from the Lord because of her tiring and hard life. And the Lord came to her. She stood up and opened all the windows. She shut the gas valve and knelt down. She began to pray in tears. And God gave thankfulness to her heart. She thanked God for giving her the strength to take care of her family. She also thanked God for her 5 children. She gave thanks to the Lord over and over again. And minutes ago, she was trying to kill herself. Even though she had nothing to thank for, she began to thank the Lord for His grace of saving her life. She also thanked God for her husband. Even though he was sick, he was alive. She thanked God for her 5 children and her good health. She was restored. And according to Carnegie's book, her children grew well and got married. They all lived happily, having children of their own. And even if we encounter unbearable suffering or trouble, we should never give up. We should fall before the Lord and give thanks to Him. When we give thanks to Him over and over again, God will perform His miracles upon our lives. We now have David and Hannah singing, "What a Friend We Have in Jesus."

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And those of you who have Facebook, please do like us on Facebook page, search for the Choi Family Missionaries, or enter our direct link, facebook.com/DavidHannahSarah. 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

thank you, David and Hannah, for that lovely hymn. Now, I would like to take a moment and leave you with a scripture reading from Numbers chapter 6, verse 24. And it says, "The Lord bless you and keep you. The Lord makes his face shine upon you and be gracious to you. The Lord lift up his countenance upon you and give you peace." Now, isn't that a lovely scripture reading for us all to take us through the next coming week? Well, it's time again to say goodbye, and I do hope that you can join us here once again next week at the same time.

Liverpool Rain in County Londonderry, we present Let the Bible Speak. It's good to have you join us today as we spend 15 minutes around the Word of God, preaching Christ in all His fullness to men and women in all their need.

0: And this is Leslie Curran saying hello and welcome in the Saviour's name. I'm glad you've taken time to tune in and join us once again. And bringing God's message to us today is the Reverend John Greer.
1: I want to bring your attention today to the words that we were considering last week in Leviticus chapter 10 and verse 2. The verse reads, "And there went out fire from the Lord and devoured them, and they died before the Lord." Now the reference here is to Nadab and Abihu, the two sons of Aaron, the first high priest of Israel. The chapters that precede this 10th chapter of Leviticus record the solemn day when Aaron and his sons were set aside and were consecrated to the ministry of God within the priesthood. We find that it was a day that was marked by great solemnity. It was marked by tremendous events. We read of the offering up of the sacrifices for consecration in chapter 9. We read there of the fire of the Lord going out to accept and consume those sacrifices. But on that very day, we find that Nadab and Abihu died before the Lord. And we have been looking here at the sin which brought about their death. We're told that they offered strange fire, as verse 1 of chapter 10 tells us. And for that reason, on that basis, they were smitten by the Lord and they died. We find, therefore, that the reason why they were dealt with so severely was because their sin involved pride. They were confident that they could approach the Lord on their own basis, on their own terms, instead of taking the approach that God himself had appointed, which had been demonstrated before their very eyes when the Lord's fire accepted the sacrifices that had been made by Aaron. And of course, the acceptance of those sacrifices was a picture of the sufficiency of the work of Christ on behalf of the ungodly. It is through Christ's work alone that men have access to God. And yet if sinners will dare to approach the Lord on their own terms or on their own basis, then they are going to die. They're going to come under eternal destruction. And we find throughout humanity that pride and arrogance in the hearts of men will always cause them to have this notion that they can come to the Lord as they please and as they fit themselves and suit themselves. But we must make it clear today from the scriptures of truth that there's only one basis of approach to the Lord, and to take any other way apart from Christ is to court the very wrath of God. They were also presumptuous in this sin that led to their deaths and to their ruin. You see, they would have felt that they could get away with certain discrepancies, such as offering this strange fire, simply because they were the sons of Aaron and they were priests themselves. And therefore, they believed that the privileges, they presumed that the privileges that they enjoyed gave them a license to approach God in the fashion that they did, and that they were exempt from guilt and condemnation. We see the same kind of thinking in the Jews of our Lord's day, when John the Baptist confronted them about their presumption. In Matthew 3 verse 9 we read, "Think not to say within yourselves, we have Abraham to our father." And this was the thinking of the Jews. Because Abraham was their father after the flesh, then they could really do as they pleased, and God would, in a sense, have to accept them because of their physical lineage. But you see, what they did not realize was that being the sons of Aaron brought them more responsibility. And therefore, the great lesson must be learned that the greater the light and the greater the knowledge that we have of the things of God, the greater the responsibility there is upon the soul. And this was true for Nadab and Abihu. Though they presumed that their privileges and their position gave them a license to do as they wanted and sort of guaranteed their acceptance with God, this was so far removed from the truth. And I warn you, my friend, you have heard the gospel, you have been made acquainted with the things of God, On many occasions, perhaps you've been brought up in a Christian home, or whatever the case might be, you are not unfamiliar with the gospel. And therefore you must realize that you cannot presume that just because you have a religious attachment to a church, or you have some knowledge of the Bible, or whatever it might be, that that's enough. That will give you a kind of an exemption, as I put it, from God's wrath and God's punishment. No, it won't. It brings upon you more responsibility, and it causes you to be guilty even more than the person who has never heard the gospel, who has never had any familiarity with the things of the Lord. Therefore, realize today that you must cease from your pride and your presumption. You must come to the Lord on his terms. You must set aside every other imagined way to approach God. The Bible says, having therefore boldness or confidence to enter into the holiest, that means to come before God by the blood of Jesus. There's no other way to God but through the blood. No other way to approach him but through the sacrifice of our Lord Jesus Christ. And I trust today you will see that, and you will flee to God on his terms and sue for pardon and for deliverance. Then there was also the sentence that marked their death. They come under the judgment of fire. The source of that fire was that it came out from the Lord. As we are told in this second verse of Leviticus 10, there went out fire from the Lord and devoured them. The same kind of event, as I mentioned, had been seen that very day a little earlier, when fire came out from the Lord and consumed the sacrifice. Chapter 9, verse 24, there came a fire out from before the Lord and consumed upon the altar the burnt offering and the fat. You see, the source of the fire was the Lord, but as you notice in chapter 9, verse 24, on that occasion, the fire fell on the sacrifices, not on the people. Now, the fire of God represents his justice. And the fire of God falling on the sacrifice, not the people, shows what justice would have done had mercy not found a ransom, had the grace of God not provided a substitute. The justice of God, you see, always demands satisfaction. There's no such situation where the justice of God goes into a state of neutrality. God's justice must be answered. It must be satisfied. It will fall with unrelenting fury. And it fell here on Nadab and Abihu because they did not avail themselves of the provision in the sacrifice. You see, there was the sacrifice. It had been accepted by God. The fire had fallen there. And if they had fallen on their faces like all the other people and had sought for the Lord's mercy, they would not have died. And therefore, we find here that the sentence that marked their death was a sentence of justice, and it fell on them with unrelenting fury because they did not avail themselves of the provision that was already there for them. And the same is true for sinners like you. Christ has died. Christ has shed his blood. Christ has quenched the wrath of God. Christ will save those who call upon him, who will go to him and rest in his work. But those who refuse are going to be smitten before the Lord, are going to come under the judgment of God, the fiery wrath of God. Notice here the severity of this fire. It says that they died. The wages of sin is death. They died suddenly. In the very act of sin, there was no space given for repentance. God is long-suffering, but sinners like Nadab and Abihu will be cut off swiftly. Oh, my friend, remember the warnings of Scripture that tell you that sudden destruction cometh upon those who will not repent, who refuse to obey, who go on in their own way, who pursue their own path. Oh, they will be cut off without remedy. These men, we're told, died according to their sin, really, because they died by fire, as by fire they had sinned. They offered their strange fire, and then fire came out from the Lord and consumed them. They slighted the fire that came and consumed the sacrifices. They thought that other fire would do, And now they feel the power of that fire that they would not reverence. And those who reject the fire of God that has consumed Christ or has been satisfied with the work of Christ are going to be ruined and destroyed and damned by that same fire. What a terrible fire it is. You will find here that there's a picture of hell in these verses, because these two men were smitten with the fire of God, and yet their bodies were not burned up, as it were. They remained intact. We're shown that because they were carried out of the camp still in their coats. In other words, it was fire that smote them and yet did not consume them. Men laugh at hell. They reject the thought that there are the flames of hell. And yet here we're shown a picture of how men will come under the fiery wrath of God forever, and yet they will not be consumed by that fire in the sense of being annihilated by it or being burned up by it. And then you see they died before the Lord. They died right in the very presence of the Lord. What they had done was an affront to his glory, and you'll notice here how the fire came out from before the Lord, right across the mercy seat, and struck them. In other words, the mercy seat did not avail for them because they had gone beyond the pale. They had gone beyond the line of safety. I tell you, sinner, there's a line that is crossed by rejecting the Lord. And I ask you this day to consider your soul and to realize that you're in danger of this awful sentence of the fiery wrath of God. And if you repent not of your sin, then you will be utterly destroyed. This fire is the symbol of that fiery wrath that will come upon men at the moment of death, and then also at Judgment Day when sinners receive their final sentence. I trust, my friend, that you today will go to Christ. Go to where the fire has already fallen. Rest in the Savior. Trust his precious blood. And know the cleansing and the pardon that you may find there, the forgiveness of your sin, peace with God. And may the Lord write his word in your heart and bless it richly to your soul for his own name's sake.
0: 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Thank you for listening today. May the Lord richly bless you. And don't forget to tune in on this same station at the same time next week when once again we turn to the Scriptures and let the Bible speak.

Over to the recording now of Judy Dermus, and she's a beautiful number, The King and I, and I know many have recorded this particular one, but it's good to hear it now from Judy.

Awake my soul in joyful lays, and sing thy great Redeemer's praise. He justly claims a song from thee, his loving kindness, O how free. He saw me ruined in the fall, yet loved me, notwithstanding all. He saved me from my lost estate, his loving kindness, O how great. When trouble like a gloomy cloud has gathered thick and thundered loud, he near my soul has ever stood, his loving kindness, O how good. Soon shall we mount and soar away to the bright realms of endless day, and sing with rapture and surprise his loving kindness in the skies.

Taking a reading from Matthew's Gospel, chapter 5 and verse 8. Blessed are the pure in heart, for they shall see God. Today I want to look at the different aspects of the real emotions and the reality of the heart. In this particular verse we have the pure heart that is mentioned. And the pure heart is the only vehicle that will take us into the divine presence of God Almighty. Blessed are the pure in heart, for they will see God. Hebrews chapter 10 and verse 22, it tells us, let us draw near to God with a true heart in full assurance. And the Bible explains very clearly that the purified heart is a heart that is controlled by the Spirit of God Almighty. Galatians chapter 4 and verse 6, the Bible says God has sent His Spirit into the hearts of the repentant. The heart that has totally finished with going against God and breaking God's law. God has sent forth His Spirit into the heart. And the individual prays to God, Abba, meaning Father. A person whose life is controlled by a pure and true motivation, with all their heart, it constitutes a praising heart. A pure heart is indeed a praising heart. Ephesians chapter 5 and verse 19 emphasizes that the pure heart will be making melody to God. In Colossians chapter 3 and verse 16, it tells us that the pure heart will become a praising heart and will be singing with grace in the heart to the Lord. If your motivations and desires are pure before God, there will indeed be a song in your heart. Now let's look at the other aspect, the polluted heart. The Bible says in Acts chapter 8 and 21, it explains the awful reality. And as someone was talking to someone and discovered this, they said, for thy heart is not right in the sight of God. What an accusation this is. What an awful conclusion this is. For your heart is not right in the sight of God. It is a polluted heart. As St. Paul explains in Romans chapter 1 and 21, the foolish heart has become darkened. Mr. Folly has been on the throne of the motivations, taking control of the desires and the will of the heart, making the individual an awful fool. And the Bible says the fool hath said in his heart that there is no God. Corrupt are they. They have done terrible things. In other words, they have lived as if there was no God, as if there was no higher power that they will have to give an account to, as if there was no day of accountability, as if there was no consequences for their sin. The awful stupidity of denying the great reality of God's day of wrath. A polluted heart. A heart that is against the law of God, a heart that is against the law of nature, and the very desires for the life of an individual that God has intended to enjoy. But the sinner wants to do the direct opposite and choose every conceivable way in life that is against the law of nature instead of going God's way. The pollution of an individual's life has been kick-started by the heart, the polluted heart, looking for a great kick in life. And as Adam discovered to his high cost, what an awful tragedy it was. The Bible also tells us of a proud heart. Luke chapter 1 and verse 51 talks of those who are proud in the imagination of their hearts. A very dangerous position to be in. Nebuchadnezzar, that proud king that we recently studied, and the proud imagination of his foolish heart, it dethroned him. And pride always prefixes a fall. Pride prefixes a fall. And Nebuchadnezzar fell. And great was the fall of him. Pride denies God's provision in the life. And God hates that. Let's look now at the pessimistic heart. Christ rebuked his disciples on the road to Emmaus
And they thought that they thought everything regarding the situation about Christ. They thought everything but God's truth. Every conceivable thought that denied Christ's resurrection filled their hearts and troubled their minds and robbed them of the great joy. And as Luke records in his book, The Occasion, chapter 24 and verse 25, as Christ rebuked them, and he said, "O fools and slow of heart to believe all that the prophets had already told them of Christ's resurrection." Like a great well of faith that was pumped, and yet the water wasn't even coming through. Slow of heart to believe, when all the time, when the reality of the resurrected Christ dawned upon them, it came forth like water from a well, rushing forth, knowing the reality, Christ is indeed risen. But oh, their hearts and their evil thoughts and their pessimistic thoughts, it hindered a blessing for quite a while. Another question later on down that chapter, Christ, he says to them, he says, "Why are you troubled? And why do thoughts arise in your hearts?" Today in life, you could think things about people that are totally wrong. Oh yes, you're convinced that you're right. Oh yes, you recognize, you study everything up, that you are correct. But the thoughts regarding people that really trouble you, and if you studied the real facts, you would discover how far off beam that you really are. And it's so important to know from God direct what is truth. That's why Paul, in his great emphasis on prayer, told us to make sure that we had truth and we would know the reality of the situation. What about the procrastinating heart? The New Testament records of servants who said within their hearts that their master was delaying his return, and they had plenty of time in doing their master's will. A procrastinating heart is one of the greatest hindrances to the work of God and to the blessings of God. And in life there are so many with procrastinating hearts that tells them they have plenty of time to do what God has asked them to do. Some other day and some other time, when it is a more convenient time, then I will go. Then I will call with them. Then I will phone them. And then I will help them. God says, today, when ye hear his voice, harden not your heart. And that applies to the Christian as well as the non-Christian. And in the case of the non-Christian, Luke tells us in his recordings of a man in chapter 12 who procrastinated his entire life away, who continually poisoned his heart with the awful reality, "I have plenty of time to see to it that the soul is saved." He poisoned his soul with the awful lie from the heart, "I have plenty of time to prepare to meet God." But God said to him on one day, he said, "This night your soul will be taken from your body. Then whose will those things be that you have gambled your soul over?" And the Bible says, "For what shall it profit an individual if they gain the entire world and lose their precious soul?" And the Bible tells us the heart is very persuasive indeed. The heart is so persuasive. Matthew chapter 6 and 21, Christ tells us, "For where your treasure is, there will your heart be also." And if in the treasure hunt of life, you're looking for the heart's motivations, you will find them at the long-term treasures of the heart, as a person thinks and purposes and intends. Let's look now at a persecuted heart and the cure for it. In John 14, Christ pleaded with those disciples. He says, "Let not your heart be troubled." All the thoughts of the end of life and all the wrong thoughts that Christ would be away forever and they would never see them again was cured by the reality of Christ's assurance that one day they would be with him in the new place in God's heaven. "Let not your hearts be troubled," he says. "I go to prepare a place for you.
And if I go and prepare a place for you, I will come again and receive you unto myself, that where I am, there you will be also. Regarding the persecuted heart, Paul says in Ephesians 6:22, and that God would comfort your troubled hearts. How? By truth. Colossians 2:2, that their troubled hearts would be comforted. He says in Colossians 3:15, let the peace of God rule in your hearts, and the peace of God that passes all understanding will keep your hearts and minds through Christ Jesus. In other words, the in-depth study and living out in the life of Christ's teachings will produce a peace within the heart and will immediately transform the persecuted heart into a peaceful heart, and a heart that has been persecuted by the reality of sin in the life can know of a great pardon. Romans 10:10, for with the heart an individual believes unto righteousness. And when an individual has been forgiven and pardoned and knows it with all their heart, the real truth of God's forgiveness, then peace will rule the heart. And this, then they would sing, what a wonderful change in my heart has been wrought. Paul experienced this, and he said that the love of God was poured into his heart. The love of God is shed abroad in our hearts by the Holy Spirit in peace. When a person truly is finished with deliberately, knowingly breaking God's law, decides to go on in God's ways, by God's wisdom, in God's will, led by God's word, then God's peace drives the persecutions from the heart, and God's peace rules the life. Perfect peace have they that love thy law, and nothing will offend them. How tremendous it is to have the word of God there, not to be robbed by the enemy, taking the word of God from the heart. As Christ warned us of this awful danger in Gospel chapter 8 and verse 12. Let us conclude this message with the reality that the heart to God is like a great picture, and God sees it all. Out of the abundance of the heart, a person speaks and portrays to others what their intentions really are. 1 Thessalonians 2:4, God knows our hearts, our intentions, our motives. God sees what is in the heart, and also he sees what is not in the heart, what is missing. 1 Corinthians 2:9, that those great blessings, the Bible says, eye has not seen, neither ear heard, neither has it entered into the heart of man, the things that God has prepared for them that love him. The Bible also tells us regarding Moses in his dealings with God. God told him the true picture of the heart of the Israelites. He said the veil is upon their hearts. In other words, they have paid no heed to God's law. They have shielded their hearts from the light of the glorious way that God would have redeemed them. They went on heedless and careless. But God knows. 2 Corinthians 4:5, God knows the counsels of the heart. God knows all that is within the heart, the motivations, the intentions, the desires, the purposes. God even sees the word of God lying in there. The Bible says in the book of Romans, chapter 10 and verse 8, the word is nigh you, even in your heart, lying there like the prescription from the doctor. But it hasn't even been taken and cashed and dispensed. And how sad that that is. Blessed are the pure in heart, for they shall see God. Man looks on the outward appearance, but God Almighty looks upon the heart. Follow him with all your heart, and know without a shadow of a doubt that 24 hours a day, God is monitoring your life.

0: We turn to Christ anew, who hear his call today, his way to walk, his will pursue, his word obey. To serve him as our King and of his kingdom learn, from sin and every evil thing to him we turn. We trust in Christ to save, in him new life begins, who by his cross a ransom gave from all our sins. Our spirit's strength and stay, who when all flesh is dust, will keep us in that final day. In him we trust. We would be true to him till earthly journeys end, whose love no passing years can dim, our changeless friend. May we who bear his name, our faith and love renew, to follow Christ our single aim, and find him true.
1: Back now to Jasper, and they have a lovely track, A Stranger.

0: Alas, and did my Saviour bleed, and did my Sovereign die? Would he devote that sacred head for such a worm as I? Was it for crimes that I have done? He groaned upon the tree. Amazing pity, grace unknown, and love beyond degree. Well might the sun in darkness hide and shut his glories in, when the incarnate Maker died for man, his creature's sin. Thus might I hide my blushing face while his dear cross appears, dissolve my heart in thankfulness, and melt mine eyes to tears.
1: Here's Jerry Pace with a lovely track indeed. His love was greater than the pain. Jerry Pace.

0: A reading from James Kilbane.
1: There is a green hill far away, without a city wall, where the dear Lord was crucified, who died to save us all. We may not know, we cannot tell, what pains he had to bear, but we believe it was for us he hung and suffered there. He died that we might be forgiven. He died to make us good, that we might go at last to heaven, save by his precious blood. There was no other good enough to pay the price of sin. He only could unlock the gate of heaven to let us in. Oh, dearly, dearly has he loved, and we must love him too, and trust in his redeeming blood, and try his works to do.

Well, that's all we have time for here on the Country Gospel Hour. But we'll be back again, same time, same place next week for another 60 minutes of country gospel music. And I know that you really enjoy these beautiful pieces of music that we are playing for you. Here's a lovely track indeed from Sharon Larkin to conclude our broadcast this week. And it's a lovely...

Chapter 14 of Revelation marks the end of another series of John's visions. This cycle began in chapter 12, verse 1, with the anticipation of Christ's birth, and now comes to an end with the final judgment. The commencement of the final judgment is pictured with Christ, the Son of Man, wielding a sharp sickle. Chapters 12 and 13 of Revelation painted a picture of persecution and of the church suffering at the hands of the devil and his agents. Revelation chapter 14, verses 1 to 5, is in stark contrast to chapters 12 and 13. Christ is pictured ruling on Mount Zion in the midst of his people. This persecution of believers is perpetrated by the forces of unbelief led by Satan and his two beastly allies. Allies who deceive multitudes into following them. Revelation chapter 13, verse 14, they deceive those that dwell upon the earth. Revelation chapter 14, verse 1 to chapter 15, verse 4 reveals the final reward of the persecuted faithful and the final punishment of the beasts and those who follow them. This segment ends with the victory of the believers over the beasts. They are pictured singing to God's glory. Revelation chapter 15, verse 3, they sang the song of God's servant Moses and the song of the Lamb. Your works are great and awe-inspiring, Lord God Almighty. Your ways are righteous and true, King of nations. Our reading is from Revelation chapter 14, verses 1 to 5. John said, I looked, and I saw a lamb standing on the Mount Zion, and with him 144,000, each one having their father's name written in their foreheads. And I heard a voice from heaven, like the voice of many waters, and like the voice of a great thunder. And I heard the sound of harpers playing their harps. And they sang a new song before the throne, and before the four beasts and the elders. And no one could learn that song but the 144,000 which were redeemed from the earth. These are they which did not defile themselves with women, for they are virgins. These are they which follow the Lamb wherever he goes. They were redeemed from among mankind, being the firstfruits unto God and to the Lamb. And there was no guile found in their mouths, for they are without fault before the throne of God. To help us in our interpretation of this portion of Revelation, we need to concentrate our minds on the pictures John is describing. John sees Mount Zion. He speaks about 144,000 people standing upon Mount Zion. He observes something written on the foreheads of the 144,000 people. We will study this portion of Revelation.

Revelation chapter 13. Chapter 13, verse 1, John sees a beast rising out of the sea. It had seven heads and 10 horns. Verse 11, John sees a beast coming out of the earth. This one had 2 horns, like a lamb. This emphasizes that Jesus is the true lamb to whom allegiance is to be given, in contrast to the false lamb, the one masquerading as a lamb. There are 2 things that demand our attention in this chapter, and they are key to our understanding of this section. What does Mount Zion represent? Who do the 144,000 represent? The word Zion, singular, is used 155 times in the Old Testament to refer to the true city of God. It can refer to God dwelling in the temple or to his people. Mount Zion is mentioned 19 times in the Old Testament. 9 of the references allude to a remnant of Israel being saved in connection with either God's name or God's sovereign rule. Psalm 125, verse 1, they that trust in the Lord God shall be like Mount Zion, which cannot be removed. It exists forever. Isaiah chapter 8, verse 18. The Lord of hosts dwells on Mount Zion. Micah chapter 4, verse 7. The Lord shall reign over his people in Mount Zion forever. In addition to the Old Testament portrayals of Mount Zion, in the New Testament, it is seen as the end-time city where God dwells with and provides security for the remnant who have been redeemed from the earth. In the New Testament, we read references to Old Testament prophecies of Israel's salvation by God at Mount Zion. We can see these prophecies starting to be fulfilled during the church age. During the Feast of Pentecost, Peter quotes from Joel chapter 2, verse 32, whoever shall call on the name of the Lord shall be delivered, for in Mount Zion and in Jerusalem there shall be deliverance as the Lord has promised. In one sense, Christ is already enthroned on Mount Zion and reigning over his people. Revelation chapter 14, verses 1 to 5. I suggest that Zion could represent the ideal heavenly city to which believers aspire during the course of the church age. Mount Zion is mentioned twice in the New Testament, Hebrews chapter 12, verse 22, and Revelation chapter 14, verse 1. Galatians chapter 4, verse 25, speaks of the Jerusalem which is now, the current earthly Jerusalem, and the Jerusalem which is from above. The book of Hebrews, which was obviously written to Hebrew believers, says, you have come to Mount Zion, the city of the living God, the heavenly Jerusalem, and to an innumerable company of angels. Mount Zion can represent God's presence in the church age, though its ultimate fulfillment is yet to come. This concurs perfectly

with Revelation chapter 7, verse 9, where John sees a great multitude standing before the Lamb, and with Revelation chapter 7, verse 17, the Lamb in the center of the throne feeds them and leads them to fountains of living waters. God shall wipe away every tear from their eyes. This vision that John saw blends past, present, and future. This city, Mount Zion, is referred to under various names in the Bible. Isaiah chapter 62, verse 4, "You shall be called, my delight is in her, the city." Isaiah chapter 62, verse 12, "A city not forsaken." Ezekiel chapter 48, verse 35, "The Lord is there." John sees a lamb standing with 144,000 on Mount Zion. They all have the Father's name written on their foreheads. The question could be asked, and rightly so, who are the 144,000? Revelation chapter 7, verse 4 also mentions the number 144,000. But here John adds an additional observation. They have the seal of God upon them. The seal and the name of God indicates that these people belong to God. In Revelation chapter 14, verses 1 to 4, the 144,000 standing with a lamb is a picture representing for us believers of all ages. If we accept that the 12 tribes of Israel and the 12 apostles represent the church, and then multiply 12 by 12, we have the number 144. If we then multiply 144 by 1,000, the biblical number for completeness, we have 144,000, a figure which represents the full number of God's people throughout the ages. We are told seven things about this huge gathering. Each one has a name written in their forehead. They are all singing a new song. They are all virgins. They all follow the Lamb. They are all redeemed from among mankind. They are all the first fruits unto God and the Lamb. There is no guile in their mouths. All of these attributes are true of believers in the Lord Jesus Christ. The names on their foreheads is a figurative way of representing God's presence with and protection of his own people. In Revelation chapter 2, verse 17, the overcomer in the church in Pergamos was promised a white stone, and in the stone a new name was written. In Revelation chapter 7, verse 3, an angel said, "Do not hurt the earth, the sea, nor the trees until we have sealed the servants of God in their foreheads." Revelation chapter 22, verse 4, speaks of the eternal state. "They shall see his face, and his name shall be in their foreheads."
Just as Zion was where God sat enthroned in the temple of Israel, the Lamb standing on Mount Zion shows that he only is entitled to the throne of the cosmos as Creator and Redeemer. The mention of the Father and the Lamb together also confirms Christ as the only legitimate heir to the throne at Zion. Psalm 2 verse 6 states, I have set my king upon my holy hill of Zion. Acts chapter 13 verses 32 to 35. Hebrews chapter 1 verses 2 to 5. Revelation chapter 2 verses 26 to 28. And Revelation chapter 12 verse 5. All apply, Psalm 2, to Christ's resurrection and subsequent reign. These 144,000 with the Father's name in their foreheads are a contrast to the beast followers with 666 in their foreheads. The 666 implies their incompleteness in achieving the divine design for humanity. The number 6 falls short of the number 7. The number 7 speaks of fullness and perfection. The divine name and seal are marks of genuine membership in the community of the redeemed, without which entry into the eternal Zion is impossible. Therefore, the entire community of the redeemed, not just a part, is pictured in Revelation chapter 14, verse 1. You will notice in Revelation chapter 14, verse 2, that John repeats the word voice 4 times. John now expands on and explains these 4 references. John's explanations come from heaven, not earth. The voice from heaven always speaks the truth and gives a true definition. John says, I heard a voice from heaven, the voice of many waters. In Ezekiel chapter 43 verse 2, the voice of many waters is linked to the glory of God, the God of Israel. John also mentions the voice of a great thunder. Thunder is linked with the power of God. Job chapter 26 verse 14 confirms this to us. Who can understand the thunder of God's power? The thunder at Mount Zion revealed the glory and power of God. In the midst of all the power and glory of God, John hears another voice or sound. Revelation chapter 14, verse 2. The sound I heard was like harpists playing on their harps. In the midst of the power and glory of God, there is a peace and tranquility. There is also melody and harmony. These people are singing a new song. The image of harpists and a heavenly choir also appear in Revelation chapter 5 and chapter 15. Both of these occasions emphasize praise being offered to God for a great victory. Revelation chapter 5 stresses Christ's great victory over sin. Revelation chapter 15 underscores the believer's victory over the beast.
Revelation chapter 14, verses 2 and 3, portray redeemed believers praising God for this victory. This praise is expressed in a new song. In addition to Mount Zion, there are seven occasions where a new song is mentioned in the Old Testament. The new song is always an expression of praise for God's victory over the enemy. Psalm 33, verse 3. Sing unto the Lord a new song. Play skillfully with a loud noise, for the word of the Lord is right. Psalm 98, verse 1. O sing unto the Lord a new song, for he has done marvelous things. His right hand and his holy arm have gained him the victory. Psalm 149, verse 1. Sing unto the Lord a new song. His praise is in the assembly of the godly. Let Israel celebrate its maker. Let the children of Zion be joyful in their king. In Revelation chapter 14, verse 3, the new song is sung again, but on a much larger scale and for the last time. This means that Revelation chapter 14, verses 1 to 5, focuses not only on an ideal description of the people of God throughout the ages, but also at the end of the age, where the people of God have been fully redeemed. The sound of this singing is compared to the sound of many waters and the sound of a loud thunder. An almost identical expression is found in Revelation chapter 19, verse 6. John says, I heard what sounded like the voice of a great multitude, like the voice of many waters and of mighty thunder, saying, Hallelujah! For the Lord God Almighty reigns. Here, it refers to the victorious reign of God as a result of judging the great harlot. This song is very loud because it originates from the great multitude which no one could count. In Revelation chapter 7, verse 9, this song is sung by people from every nation, every tribe, every people, and every language. The volume is loud because it comes from the full number of the redeemed of all ages. What a mighty choir that will be. In Revelation chapter 14, verse 4, John uses the number 144,000 to figuratively represent the whole company of the redeemed. Secondly, John speaks of the purity of the 144,000. John says they have not been defiled with woman. They have kept themselves chaste, pure. Some think these virgins refer to a select group of believers who are especially righteous, as opposed to other believers who are married. If one accepts this interpretation, the suggestion is that married believers are tainted with sin. Chaste here is to be taken symbolically, since nowhere does Scripture view sexual relations within the marriage bond as sinful. Furthermore, if the 144,000 symbolize the entire people of God, then it would mean that celibacy would be required for the whole church, which is highly improbable.
If the number 144,000 is figurative, why not the reference to virgins? It is preferable to understand this reference to chaste as a metaphor for all true believers, not just a remnant. All believers who have not compromised with the world, but have remained loyal, like a pure bride to her bridegroom. I suggest that the reason 144,000 are described as virgins or being pure is because they have not had illegitimate relations with the great harlot of Revelation chapter 17. The great harlot tries to seduce believers with the wine of her fornication. In Revelation chapter 18 verse 4, an angel from heaven gave a command and a warning. Do not be involved with her, my people. Do not partake of her sins so that you will not receive any of her plagues. In 2 Corinthians chapter 11 verse 2, Paul wanted the Corinthian believers to be presented as chaste virgins to Christ. Paul wanted them to avoid the deception of the serpent, Satan. These 144,000 believers are pictured on Mount Zion surrounding Jesus Christ. There are only two other occasions when believers surround Christ. Revelation chapter 7 verse 9. A great multitude which no one could number stood before the throne and the Lamb. Revelation chapter 19 verses 8 and 9. All believers are invited to the marriage supper of the Lamb. It is always the whole redeemed community that is gathered around their Lord and Savior. Thirdly, John also speaks of their pathway. Revelation chapter 14 verse 4, these are they which follow the Lamb wherever he goes. One of the characteristics of true believers is that instead of identifying with the idolatrous world, they identify with Christ. They follow the Lamb wherever he goes. Follow, the word means to be in the same way with. This was thought to be part of an oath taken by Roman soldiers. When civilians joined the Roman army, they took an oath to follow the generals wherever they should lead. 2 Samuel chapter 15, Ittai, the Gittite, made a promise to King David. Whether it means life or death, as surely as the Lord lives, and while my Lord the King lives, I, your servant, will be there. These 144,000 have made the same commitment. They follow the Lamb. Like the Lord Jesus, the sacrificial lamb, they dedicate their lives to service for him. Paul said to the Roman believers, chapter 12, verse 1, present your bodies a living sacrifice, holy and pleasing to God. In life, they are to follow the pathway of the Lamb. Fourthly, John speaks of a payment. Revelation chapter 14 verse 4, these 144,000 believers were redeemed from mankind.
the first fruits for God and the Lamb. One of the thoughts behind the meaning of redemption is the payment of a price. The price paid to redeem the 144,000 is the precious blood of the Lamb. 1 Peter chapter 1 verse 18 informs believers that they are not redeemed with corruptible things like silver and gold, but with the precious blood of Christ, as a lamb without blemish and without spot. While nailed to the cross at Calvary, the price to purchase sinners enslaved by sin was paid. A Roman soldier with a spear pierced the side of the Lord Jesus, and blood and water flowed out. The price of redemption was paid. These believers are said to be the first fruits unto God and the Lamb. The presentation of believers as first fruits further develops the idea of sacrifices to the Lord. In the Old Testament, the first fruits of the harvest were offered in sacrifice to God to signify his rights of ownership. The book of Leviticus teaches us this truth. Some see these 144,000 as a limited number of believers. They see them as the first fruits with a greater harvest to follow. However, it is better to view the first fruits here as representative of the totality of believers throughout the ages. To refer to these 144,000 with the Father's name on their foreheads as first fruits implies that they are God's property, purchased by the blood of the Lamb, the Lord Jesus Christ. Fifthly and finally, John speaks of their condition and position. Revelation chapter 14, verse 5. There was no guile found in their mouths, for they stand without fault before the throne of God. Because genuinely redeemed believers follow the Lamb, they take on the attributes of the Lamb. They follow him wherever his sacrificial example leads them. Now an allusion to Isaiah chapter 53, which enforces the sacrificial nature of Christian commitment. Isaiah chapter 53 verse 7 speaks of the Lord Jesus as the Lamb brought to the slaughter. He did not open his mouth, just like a sheep when it is being sheared. Verse 9 states, he had done no violence, neither was any deceit in his mouth. These 144,000 believers have no fault, just like their Savior and Lord. As a result of the work of Christ upon the cross, all believers are holy, unblameable, and unreprovable in his sight. Colossians chapter 1, verse 22. Jude tells us that the Lord Jesus is able to keep us from falling and to present us faultless before the presence of his glory with exceeding joy. What a blessing to stand on Mount Zion and sing this new song. A song that only the redeemed of the earth can sing. Will you be among the 144,000? Can you truly sing, "I am redeemed and I know it full well"?
Saved by his grace, I with him shall dwell. I am redeemed, and a child of his love, heir to a glorious home above. If not, why not? The Lord Jesus has paid the price so that your many sins can be forgiven. The Lord Jesus simply asks you to accept what he has already done on the cross for your salvation. The price is paid. The work has been completed. Jesus died and rose again. He has ascended back to his Father in heaven, and he offers you free salvation. Hymn writer Maud Fraser Jackson sums up what you are required to do. Take with grateful gladness what the Saviour did for you. But that decision is yours.

guess you're wondering what I'm doing home so soon. No, I ain't sick. It's just this morning when you told me you didn't feel like you were the most

Hello, friends, and welcome to this brand new series called The Final Countdown. My name is Graham Lawther. I'm chaplain with the Yarl Pass, and we've been invited by Radio North to present this series, a series that looks upon the days in which we live, which are closing days, the last days of this world as we know it. I have a verse for you which will actually be a signature verse through this series. It can be found in 1 Peter. 1 Peter chapter 4 and verse 7. The Apostle Peter instructs us as follows. But the end of all things is at hand. Be ye therefore sober and watch unto prayer. Friend, the purpose of this series is to present to you a case that the age in which we live in today is a period in which this world is passing through. Our generation has left the sunshine pastures, so to speak. The pleasant landscapes of yesteryear are now behind us. Beginning with World War I in 1914, the nations of the world entered the times of perplexity. And we have reached in our day the perplexity at a fever pitch. We are heading for what peaceful men fearfully dread. We are heading for another world war. During the course of this 10 weeks, by the grace of God and thanks to the invite of Radio North, we hope to present a case for you whereby we can look at a lot of all the prophetic verses that the scriptures declare and see how the events of the days in which we live match up with them. We will look at the prophetic clock to see how close we are to that midnight hour. Friend, do you realize how dark it is out there? Do you know how far down the prophetic line we have come? Do you know how close to midnight it is? That we're but moments from the end of all things, just as Peter instructed us. We are living in days, friend, when men's hearts are indeed failing them for fear. Men's hearts are being tried. Menacing shadows of dread and uncertainty hang over us all. How can we make sense of it? Is there anything that can make sense of it? I am convinced, altogether convinced, that the Scripture makes full sense of it. And what we hope to do in this series of The Final Countdown is to give you a picture of not only when this prophetic clock started, but as to where we are in it today, that we are but moments from midnight. We have to realize, you and I, essentially, not only what these events mean to us, but that what they will mean to our family and indeed to our children and our children's children. I have a reading for you, and a reading comes from the great Olivet Discourse in Matthew chapter 24. Point of fact, folks, what I hope to be doing during this series is concentrating indeed on this great Olivet Discourse. Matthew chapter 24 begins with the disciples asking a question to the Master, a question as regards to the temple and the way that the temple was indeed constructed. The disciples looked at the temple and said, Master, look at how this great building, and indeed these buildings, how they are erected. And the Master then, looking at the buildings of the temple, looking also at the disciples, began this great discourse by saying this. In verse 2 of chapter 24 of Matthew, the Master says, See ye all these things. Verily I say unto you, there shall not be left one stone upon another that shall not be thrown down. Friend, that is pertinent to this study, because here the Master clearly sets out the beginning of this timeline, which we are looking at today as the final countdown. If this is the final countdown, when did it begin? It began when this prophecy was fulfilled. This prophecy, friend, was fulfilled in A.D. 70. After Christ was crucified and, praise his name, rose again. After the birth of the early church at Pentecost.
there was great persecution that entered the church. And as a result of the persecution, there were many that fled. But the Master set out a warning. A full generation before it happened, the Master says, look at this temple. Everything that you see there will be pulled down. There will not be one stone left upon another. And what had happened, friend, is during the 60s AD, there was great insurrection in and around Judea and indeed Jerusalem. And the Jewish zealots were attacking the Romans who were occupying until eventually Caesar lost his patience. Caesar was called Titus, but he also had a nephew who was the commander of the imperial forces who was also called Titus. And Titus Caesar ordered Titus's nephew, the imperial commander, to go in and bring vengeance upon those who would dare raise a sword against the Roman Empire. As a result of that, Titus went into Jerusalem, and apart from the fact of the death and the mayhem and indeed the murder, one of the things that he did do exactly as the Master said he would, he pulled the temple down. And what had actually happened, folks, there was a lot of Jews who went and used the temple as a refuge, as a sanctuary. And they went into it and they hid. And because they refused to come out of it, he simply burnt it with them in it. Apart from the death and the suffering that it caused, there was a lot of gold shields and different things that were placed around the walls. Whenever it was set on fire, the gold melted and it went in through the walls. So what Titus then, the commander, ordered of his troops was that in order to get the gold out of the walls that had melted through it, he ordered them that they take the temple down stone by stone. And friend, this prophecy therefore was fulfilled in AD 70. Friend, there is to this very day still in Rome an arch that was erected from the very stones that were taken from the temple when it was brought down. And the arch is simply called the Arch of Titus. And the very fact that it is there, it is testament to the fact that this scripture has been fulfilled. Friend, all of these things all point and give us evidence that the scripture is true. And as a result of that fulfillment, the prophetic clock began to tick. So therefore, the countdown, I believe, of the Great Olivet Discourse began in AD 70. And friend, that's very important. In fact, what I would encourage you to do, through these broadcasts and through this series, I will be presenting different dates and personalities and events that relate to Scripture. Could I suggest to you to keep a prophetic file? Keep a wee record of these dates. And by the grace of God through him, as week follows week, we hope to build you a picture where you could look back on it and you can see it being constructed, the whole prophetic picture of the Lord's glorious appearing. I believe, friend, that that prophetic clock began to tick in AD 70 when this singular scripture and prophecy was fulfilled. In a moment or two, friend, we're going to listen to a track. We'll take a wee break. I want you to listen to the lyrics of this track. A track that is so pertinent whenever we consider the subject matter. The title of the track is simply called this, Sorry I Never Knew You. I trust God that you never hear those words pronounced upon you on that great judgment day.

And now, friend, we're going to expand on the point that I made there just before the break, that in AD 70, Titus went into Jerusalem and leveled it. And as a result of it, this scripture was fulfilled. But not only was this scripture fulfilled, but another scripture was also fulfilled at the same time that was also uttered on this great Olivet discourse by the Master. And it's in verse 15 of chapter 24. The Master said this, "When ye therefore shall see the abomination of desolation spoken of by Daniel the prophet, stand in the holy place, whosoever readeth, let him understand." Friend, here the Master was alluding to and indeed explaining that the prophecy that Daniel made would also be fulfilled at the same time, which it was. Now, what is the abomination of desolation? Friend, in AD 70, when Titus went into Jerusalem, Josephus, the Jewish historian, gives us a tremendous account of what took place. Tells us that tens of thousands, there was one account even of up to 100,000 Jews were crucified in Jerusalem. Not only was the temple brought down, not only was it set on fire, but what happened was this, in the process, Titus, just out of pure spite, I believe inspired by the very devil himself, because he took a swine, an unclean animal, something that was very clearly described as unclean. He took a swine and he sacrificed it on the altar of God. And in doing that in AD 70, the abomination of desolation was indeed fulfilled. Fulfilled this verse. Something else that was important about this verse being fulfilled, friend. The Master himself, when he was over Jerusalem, remember how he cried, "O Jerusalem, Jerusalem, I would, but you would not." And then he pronounced this damning verdict on the temple. He says, "Behold, your house is left unto you desolate." And friend, let me say this to you in great affection and sobriety, but as a warning. Friend, once you reject Christ, when you reject God's offer of love and salvation through his only begotten Son, the Lord Jesus, friend, once you do that, you are left desolate. For there is nothing or no one that can satisfy other than him. So here we see this scripture being fulfilled. First the Master pronounced it on it, where he says your house is left unto you desolate. And then he says here in verse 15 that at the time of this scripture being fulfilled, that the abomination of desolation that was spoken of by the prophet Daniel would also be fulfilled. Then he went on to explain in verses 16 through 17 and 18, this is what he says, "Then let them which be in Judea flee into the mountains. Let him which is on the housetop not come down to take anything out of his house. Neither let him which is in the field return back to take his clothes." Now, whenever this happened, friend, this is amazing. The sheer accuracy and surgicality of the Master's prophecy and prediction here is amazing. Because whenever Titus went into Jerusalem, first of all, as I say, he leveled it, but the inhabitants of it, particularly the believers in the Lord Jesus Christ, this is important here, they listened to the words of the Master, they embraced them, and they, with expectation, waited on them happening. So whenever the persecution therefore came, they knew that it was going to come, so they did exactly as the Master told them to do, and they fled. Now here's a wee thought for you, friend. During that period of time, while the persecution was going on in Jerusalem, believers were fleeing basically all around them. And as a result of it, the gospel was being carried all around them. And the church of the Lord Jesus Christ was being planted. So the three points that I want to draw to your attention, particularly this week, if you are keeping a record or a wee prophetic file,
is the first one is that in Matthew 24, verse 2, talks about the temple being brought down and not one stone left upon another. That was fulfilled in AD 70 through Titus. Secondly, verse 15 of the same chapter, where the Master says about the abomination of desolation, that was also fulfilled at the same time. Likewise also was verses 17, 18, indeed 19. That all had to do, or was all related to, this era of persecution that took place in AD 70. Friend, these messages are so important because of the day in which we live in. We live in a day, friend, where men are burdened with this and burdened with that, but very few are taking time to pay attention to what's taking place on the international stage and to realise how many scripture and indeed signs are being fulfilled. Let me bring it into context for you. The first advent, when the Master came in his ministry, his ministry was marked or categorised with miracles. And the multitude of miracles that the Master performed was indeed, if you say this reverently, the signature of his ministry. So the dispensation of grace, if I can word it that way, was ushered in with miracles. But friend, while it was ushered in with miracles, it will be ushered out with signs. The Master said in his ministry to the generation that he was in that there would be no sign given on to that generation save the sign of Jonah, where Jonah was 3 days and 3 nights in the belly of the whale. So the Master was 3 days and 3 nights in the grave before, praise his name, he rose again victorious. But friend, while that is the case in that generation, the generation that you and I live in today is a generation that will be categorised with signs. And what a generation that is, that you and I are in. A generation that the prophets would have loved to live in because they spoke of them. And so many signs are being fulfilled before our very eyes. You and I, friend, are approaching the time that Peter spoke of when he says, "Behold, the end of all things is at hand." You see, this is the final countdown. The countdown began in AD 70 when the first prophecy that the Master uttered was fulfilled concerning the last days. Friend, we are at the very threshold of his glorious appearing, where the signs that are following are amazing. The scripture that's being fulfilled in our very day. The whole ethos of this series, friend, is to bring you to a point where you realise that. Where you understand that God has planned and purposed all these events from before time ever began. You see, there is a time for everything. Solomon in Ecclesiastes chapter 3 and verse 2 says there is a time to be born, there is a time to die. There is a time to weep and there is a time to laugh. And friend, can I say to you, this time, the age that we live in, is a time to be looking at the signs that are being fulfilled before our very eyes. The countdown began in AD 70. Here in 2016, friend, it is the final countdown. We are in the final moments, as it were, of this time and of this age and of this dispensation. As we must live, friend, in this disturbed world, let us, through the scripture, with the help of the Holy Ghost, make sense of all of these signs. Let us, through him and indeed through the scripture, understand just how close we are to his glorious appearing. I am convinced, friend, that we are in that final countdown. We are at that point, friend, where we need to pay attention to what is taking place. There are many different verses and prophetic utterances to do with the last days. What I hope to do over these 10 weeks is to
lay it out for you in a simple way but profound, so that there is a coherency with it and you can join it up to see where we are today. Another wee verse that I want to draw to your attention here, which is very important in all of this, and it's this. Verse 6 of Matthew chapter 24. The Master referred to a season or an era of war. This is what he says. And ye shall hear of wars and of rumours of wars. See that ye are not troubled, for all these things must come to pass, and the end is not yet. What I hope to do, friend, over the course of the weeks is to build you a pattern of war. How war begins, what war leads to, what war is used for. That war is used in many cases as a smokescreen to hide many other things that are taking place. What I hope to do even from next week is to look at a series of wars beginning at the First World War. And see what, not only what happened in it with the murder and the mayhem, the death and the destruction, the rack and the ruin, but also, friend, to look what came out of that war and what led to the next war and where we are even today in 2016. I want us to look at also other wee aspects of this great Olivet discourse, where the Master referred to famines, he referred to earthquakes, he referred to pestilences. What we hope to do in this series is to show you how close we are to his glorious appearing. Friend, as I've said, do you realize how dark it is today? Do you realize how far down this prophetic line we've come? Do you realize that we are but moments from midnight? Do you understand, friend, how late it is? One of the things that is a clear and present danger in our age is the spread of Islam from the remotest islands of the Philippines to the world's financial centres. Islam has its tentacles. Every corridor of power in Western civilization, it has its influences. There has been in recent weeks and indeed months activity, Muslim jihadi activity, on every continent of the world. In every land, in every language, in every colour, in every creed, men and women are being converted to this religion of the desert. Friend, this figures very highly also in the prophetic picture, because the prophets point to such an age. Ezekiel, for example, in chapter 30 and verse 3, and we will look at this as the weeks go on, but Ezekiel sets this time that you and I live in, and he refers to it in Ezekiel chapter 30 verse 3 as the time of the heathen. And friend, that is where we are prophetically, you and I today. We are in the time of the heathen. That's why we must keep our eyes fixed upon the Lord Jesus Christ. We must have our Bible continually opened and being students of it. And we must have our heart fixed on him and on the things of God, because things are happening so quickly. The reason, friend, that I have chose Matthew chapter 24 and agreed this great Olivet discourse as a starting point, if you like, for this series is because Olivet is the place where it will finish. Now, I believe that it is no coincidence that the Lord chose Olivet as a background in which to give this great discourse on the last days. Because if you look at Acts chapter 1 and verses 9 through to 13, you hear how the angel refers to the disciples. He says to the disciples, this same Jesus, not a different one, but this same Jesus that you've seen go will return in like manner. And his wonderful, beautiful, nail-pierced feet that left the Mount of Olives will one day come again and touch them. Scripture actually tells us when he does touch them that the Mount of Olives will cleave in two. So it's no coincidence, friend, that I believe the Lord of all glory, Jesus,
chose Olivet as a background in order to present this great discourse on the last days. By his grace, what we hope to do over the next number of weeks is to not only go through the whole Olivet discourse, but to look at other prophetic passages that relate to his glorious appearing. If you think of those chapters out of Zechariah,

they return and set up his kingdom. Friend, the whole ethos of these messages, and indeed this series, is to instill by his grace and through his spirit a sense of urgency in you, that you realize how close we are to the very end. Peter said, and I refer to it again, it is our signature verse for this series. Peter says in 1 Peter 4 and 7, he says, "Behold, the end of all things is at hand." And friend, they are. If you consider what's taken place even as we speak in the Middle East, friend, your jaw would drop whenever you consider how close we are. We have to remember, friend, that God does not do things in any haphazard or chaotic way. God works all things after the counsel of his own will. He does all things decently and in order. You see, God has appointed times. He has appointed seasons in his universe. He has intervened many times in history. Friend, I am pointing to a time of his intervention where he will bring a finish to it all. I believe with all my heart, friend, that his glorious appearing is indeed imminent. What I hope to do in the weeks that lie ahead here is go through this great Olivet discourse verse by verse as we see how this picture has built and where we are in the midst of it all. Friend, the Master said in verse 30 of Matthew chapter 24, he says, "And then shall appear the sign of the Son of Man in heaven, and then shall all the tribes of the earth mourn." Friend, we have to understand something here, and it is pertinent to this whole series, and it's this. The reason why the Lord has given us such warning of these events that are occurring, and indeed have yet to occur, is that we would be ready, that we would make our calling and election sure, that we would make our peace with God. Friend, it says here clearly that not everybody's going to do that. That upon that day there will be those that will mourn. There will be those who will regret. There will be those who will essentially hate themselves because they never took time to make their peace with God. Friend, the whole ethos of this is to instill a sense of urgency that these days in which we live are the last days. They are the closing days of this dispensation. You and I have had the experience all of our life to enjoy this liberty and this grace. Friend, we are coming to a point where there will be no more opportunity. There will be no more liberty for those who have not yet repented. And there will be no salvation for those who believe not in Christ. Now is the time, whenever you make your calling and election sure, by putting your trust in the Lord Jesus Christ. As I explained, friend, my name is Graham Lawther. If you wish to look up not only myself, but any of the messages that we've preached over the years, please feel free to visit us on our website, www.oldpaths, that is old spelt the old-fashioned way, oldepaths.com. On there you will have a whole range of messages and indeed written articles, all of which you can download absolutely free. Could I ask you to do so? I hope and trust God that they are a blessing to you, and if they are, could you share this work with those around you? God bless you. I look forward, God willing, to speaking to you on part 2

taking a reading from Galatians chapter 6 and verse 14. God forbid that I should glory save in the cross of our Lord Jesus Christ. The thought, glory in the cross. Why did the Apostle Paul say that he gloried in the cross of Christ above everything else? Paul could have gloried in many things about himself. He could have gloried in his education. He was one of the most brilliant men of his day, a Jew and a Pharisee. Paul could have gloried in his religion, and he could have gloried in his citizenship. Or Paul could have gloried in other aspects of Jesus' life. He could have gloried in his birth. Jesus was virgin born. Or in the teaching of Jesus, no one had ever taught like Jesus. Paul could have gloried in the resurrection of Jesus, or in his future glory when he will return as a victorious and conquering king. But Paul gloried in the cross. Why? The cross shows the seriousness of sin, but it also shows the immeasurable love of God. Furthermore, the cross is the only way of salvation, and the cross gives a new purpose to life. Once you have been to the cross, you will never be the same. No wonder Paul and you and I can glory in the cross. In the cross, in the cross, be my glory ever, till my raptured soul shall find rest beyond the cross.

0: How good is the God we adore, our faithful, unchangeable friend. His love is as great as his power, and knows neither measure nor end. For Christ is the first and the last. His Spirit will guide us safe home. We'll praise him for all that is past, and trust him for all that's to come.
1: Well, I'd like to thank you very much indeed for your company, and please plan to tune in again at the same time tomorrow. And in the meantime, we conclude our gospel broadcast with a lovely piece of music.